everybody, and welcome not just to my house, but to the Cow's House. Yes, Cow's Radio. In fact, we are KOWS LP, booming out of right near Occidental, California at 92.5 FM, studios in Santa Rosa, California, where I am, and streaming on the web, kowsfm.com. And I hope that's how you're listening, because it is the most reliable way. We are also the emergency alert station for West Sonoma County. And I hope everybody's staying safe and defensible as fire season is upon us. And earthquake season is apparently upon us, too. So welcome in, and thank you, everybody, for supporting Cow's Community Radio and listening in. We don't do any big marathons or pledge drives or anything. We just depend on the kindness of our listeners and our herd. So thank you so much. So this week, we are going to have some songs to honor the original intent of Mother's Day, women uniting for peace in the world. And I'll let you know more about how that started right around the Civil War, the United States' first Civil War anyway. And I'm also going to have an assorted bouquet of mom-infused tunes. And we'll have some tributes to the mother we all share, our Mother Earth. So it's a mom kind of a show today. And I'm sending it directly from my heart to you. Yes, that is a mother's tune, but it's the mother's of invention of Frank Zappa. But still, from my heart to you. And without any further delay, let us start with Mahalia Jackson. Why not right here on your Cows?

You know, when we came into town, I noticed that there were children jumping up and down on the trampoline, and I saw people holding hands and walking the streets and just experiencing this beautiful, beautiful place. And I realized, you know, everywhere we go in the world, most people want the same thing. Is it peace? Love, peace.

0: Mother's Day really was, in its origin, an anti-war day, an anti-war statement. Julia Ward Howe was sickened by what had happened during the Civil War, the loss of life, the carnage, and she created Mother's Day as a call for women all over the world to come together and create ways of protesting war, of making a kind of alternate government that could finally do away with war as an acceptable way of solving conflict.
1: Arise then, women of this day. Arise, all women who have hearts. Whether your baptism be of water or of tears,
2: say firmly, we will not have questions answered by irrelevant agencies. Our husbands will not come to us reeking of carnage for caresses and applause.
3: Our sons shall not be taken from us to unlearn all that we have been able to teach them of charity, mercy, and patience. We,
4: the women of one country, are too tender to those of another country to allow our sons to be trained to injure theirs. From the bosom of the devastated earth, a voice goes up with our own. It says, disarm.
1: Disarm.
3: Disarm. The sword of murder is not the balance of justice.
5: Blood does not wipe our dishonor, nor violence indicate possession. As men have
6: often forsaken the plow and the anvil at the summons of war, let women now leave all that may be left of home for a great and earnest day of council.
2: Let them meet first as women to bewail and commemorate the dead.
4: Let them solemnly take counsel with each other as to the means whereby the great human family can live in peace.
3: Each bearing after his own time the sacred impress,
4: not of Caesar, but of God.
5: In the name of womanhood and humanity, I earnestly ask that a General Congress of Women without limit of nationality
4: may be appointed and held at some place deemed most convenient.
2: And at the earliest period consistent with its objects.
1: To promote the alliance of the different nationalities.
6: The amicable settlement of international questions.
3: The great and general interest of peace.
7: And that was Mother's Day for Peace, various women doing it, starting with Gloria Steinem. And Let There Be Peace, Sweet Honey in the Rock. And before that, started with Mahalia Jackson, Down by the Riverside. And I'm going to play another one of women, Mothers for Peace, Holly Near and Ronnie Gilbert, Mothers, Daughters, and Wives. And I'm going to not have you listen to the beginning, but here it goes.

And that was Alisa Chava, Arise, Women of This Day. And that was the proclamation written by Julia Ward Howe with the intent of the first Mother's Day being Women Unite for Peace. No more sending. At that point, it was just mail. So it was sons and husbands to war, expecting them to be caressed and have applause when they came back from killing other mothers' sons. And before Alisa Chava, I did Mothers, Daughters, and Wives with Holly Near, and mainly it was Ronnie Gilbert singing that one. And I already let you know that Gloria Steinem, Vanessa Williams, a bunch of other people did that same Mother's Day for Peace from the Julia Ward Howe Proclamation of 1870. And the last one, the Alisa Chava, interesting, her last name is Chava, and Chava is a name that is used for the mother of humanity. It in the Hebrew and Jewish tradition, Chava is the name of Eve, and it comes from the word chai, or chaya, to live. So thank you, Alisa Chava, for that rendition of Arise, Women of This Day. Again, Mother's Day is the theme today, and mothers everywhere, even if you do not have biological children, and you may not even be a mom of any sort, but let us just all honor and celebrate that mom we all share, Mother Earth. And I hope as many of you as possible are thinking about your moms. If your moms are still with us, that you'll reach out and tell them that you love them. So this coming set is going to be about moms. And we're going to start off with Ace of Cups doing Mama's Love right here on Your Cows.

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1: 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You're a mom.
2: What I have done is I have figured out what a mom would say in a 24-hour period, and I have condensed it to 2 minutes and 55 seconds. So strap on your seatbelt. Here we go.

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Are you hot, are you cold, are you wearing that? 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So remember, the orthodontist will be seeing you at 3-2. Don't forget, your piano lesson is this afternoon, so you must play, don't shovel. Choose slowly, but hurry, the bus is here. Be careful, come back here. Did you wash behind your ears? Play outside, don't play rough, would you just play fair? Be polite, make a friend, don't forget to share. Work it out, wait your turn, never take a dare. Get along, don't make me come down there. Clean your room, fold your clothes, put your stuff away. Make a bed, do it now, do we have all day? Were you born in a barn, would you like some hay? Can you even hear a word I say? Hey!

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Close your mouth when you chew, we'd appreciate. Take a bite, maybe two, of the stuff you hate. Use your fork, do not burp, or I'll set you straight. Eat the food I put up on your plate. Get an egg in the door, don't be smart with me. Get a grip, get in here, I'll count to three.

you jump to. 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Look at me when I am talking, stand up straighter when you walk a place. For everything and everything must be in place. 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Oh! 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

0: If you don't have anything nice to say, don't say anything at all. If everyone else were jumping off a cliff, would you do it too? We've all heard these words of wisdom from our mothers at one time or another, and today is the day to thank her. Hi, I'm Rebecca Brayton, and welcome to WatchMojo.com, and today, we're wishing all you moms out there a happy Mother's Day. Celebrating mothers and their contribution to society is a relatively recent phenomenon, at least in North America. Ancient cultures paid tribute to mothers, likening them to goddesses. Today, Mother's Day is celebrated on different days in different countries. In the United Kingdom, Mothering Sunday falls on the fourth Sunday during Lent. The day most commonly used throughout the world, however, is the second Sunday in May. Mothering Sunday in Britain did not originate as a celebration of motherhood, but as a religious occasion during Lent. Children, mainly daughters, were given a day off to visit their mothers and family. Daughters who were in a domestic service used this day to show their mothers their skills, usually by baking them a simnel cake. Also, people would return to Mother Church for a special service on that fourth Sunday during Lent. Today, it is primarily used to give thanks for mothers, although some churches in Britain still recognize it as a religious day. With Mothering Sunday as a precursor to American Mother's Day, the event was founded in the United States in the late 18th and early 19th centuries, and it was arguably founded by two different women. The first, Julia Ward Howe, prompted a Mother's Day for Peace to be held on June 2, 1872. It was planned as a way to unite women against war. By the next year, women were celebrating in 18 cities across the U.S. Celebrations continued in Boston for another 10 years, being funded by Howe, until she stopped subsidizing the event. It eventually phased out. In 1905, a woman named Anna Jarvis decided to follow the dream of her recently deceased mother to create a national day to honor mothers. By 1912, after much lobbying, Jarvis's home state of West Virginia adopted an official Mother's Day, and 2 years later, U.S. Congress established a national Mother's Day, the same one we know today. Today, celebrations of Mother's Day often have children making breakfast for their mothers, buying flowers, gifts or candy, and of course, a greeting card. More phone calls are made on Mother's Day in the U.S. than any other day of the year, and it is also the busiest day of the year for restaurants.
1: And it's probably just a busy day in everybody's heart, I would imagine. 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It is cows. 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And I'm happily standing, sitting, dancing with you here on a beautiful May Friday afternoon of 2026, in case you're listening to this somewhere in the future. Through the magic of technology, you can do that. You can go to the archive and listen to shows, including this one, if you want to listen later. And also remember, if you want to get my weekly email, let me know, livingroomlaura@gmail.com. So what we just heard. Learn more about Mother's Day. Thank you, Rebecca Brayton. And Playing for Change, doing Mama Africa. And Angelique Kidjo with her mom, Yvonne Kidjo, doing a song called Bana. And Bana can mean friend, but mostly in it's a Congolese song, and it means children. So good for that. It's a nostalgic tribute to heritage, and I think as long as her mom was singing, it sounded like a good Mother's Day song to play. And before Bana, we had Holly Near doing Hattie and Maddie with some brownies in the oven, and Hippie Mom, Big Bang Boom, and Anita Renfro doing the William Tell Overture, the mom song. I've heard that so many times, I still laugh. And Go Fish, doing the mom song, a different the mom song. And Adam Cole, really creative song, a biologist's Mother's Day song to talk to us about all of the how it works in science and biology. And before that, Natalie Maines doing Mother. And we started that set with Ace of Cups doing Mama's Love. Well, I'm going to continue doing songs about mama, and then we'll get to that mama we share in just a little while. But let's get to some more, shall we call them culturally? Yes, why not? Some cultural tunes. And yeah, going to give you give you a chance to listen without me talking. Here you go. Here is another one from Ronnie Gilbert called Music in My Mother's House.

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The Blue Jays are playing, but I won't likely risk it. I'm here with a plan to binge on her brisket. 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

And that was Hija Mia, Mi Querida. That it sounds like Spanish, but it's Ladino, the language of the Sephardic Jews from this group from Spain until they were kicked out during the Inquisition. And that was from Putumayo, Janet and Jack Asim. Before that, by Mir Bix Duchesne, and that was Albie Cass and Jubilee Klezmer. By me, You're Beautiful. And before that, Rick Moranis, My Mother's Brisket. And Ronnie Gilbert with some harmony by Holly Near, doing music in my mother's house. Yes, may it be a good Mother's Day weekend, peaceful, loving for everybody. We all had mothers, so remember that. Here's a song about the moon, Chanda Mama. It's from Playing for Change, but it comes from India. So the sun is always considered in so many cultures the father, and the moon is the mama. So Chanda Mama, right here on your cows.

0: The Peace of Wild Things. When despair for the world grows in me, and I wake in the night at the least sound, in fear of what my life and my children's lives may be, I go and lie down where the wood drake rests in his beauty on the water and the great heron feeds. I come into the peace of wild things who do not tax their lives with forethought of grief. I come into the presence of still water, and I feel above me the day-blind stars waiting with their light. For a time, I rest in the grace of the world and am free.
1: And that was Wendell Berry doing The Peace of Wild Things. And before that, Only Love Will Save This Place, Dr. Doug Hendron, musical scalpel. And that old standard, beautiful Mother Earth, Tracy Nelson's version. And as I mentioned, we started with Chandamama about the moon from India. And we are getting close to asking you to stay tuned for Tommy's Holiday Camp in another 25 minutes or so when Arnaldo will be on the mic. So good. Let's get back into some peace here and some Mother's Day kinds of tunes. Here's 1,000 Grandmothers, Emma's Revolution.

And of course, that was directly from my heart to you, Frank Zappa and the Mothers of Invention. And Wookiefoot before that, Come to Life. And Emma's Revolution, I could hear Holly Near's voice in the back doing harmony there, 1,000 Grandmothers. And we got in the background Walter Strauss, our local buddy, an excellent guitarist and musician. If you have not seen Walter, heard him playing in person, you must. So while Walter is playing, let me tell you what the quotes for this week were, are. In honor of Mother's Day, the 1870 Julia Ward Howe Mother's Day Proclamation. Arise then, women of this day. Arise, all women who have hearts. Disarm, disarm. The sword is not the balance of justice. And a quote from Mother Teresa. Peace and war begin at home. If we truly want peace in the world, let us begin by loving one another in our own families. Now it's not the dream we shared, and my life's no longer there, but lady, and one from Barbara Kingsolver. Sometimes the strength of motherhood is greater than natural laws. And from P.J. O'Rourke, everybody wants to save the earth. Nobody wants to help mom do the dishes. And finally, an unknown author said, a mother's hug lasts long after she lets go. Ain't that the truth?

And I'm going to say nighty-night to you here, even though I've got three more songs to come after Walter Strauss, and wish you a peaceful and happy Mother's Day weekend. And remember that mama we share, Mother Earth, Mama Gaia. And let's do a few more songs dedicated to peace. Thanks for tuning in. Much love. And I'll see you next week.

was Tom Paxton and Pete Seeger, and here comes Melita. Melita and Isaac, Peace Like a River is going to be next with Sim Shalom, and we're going to end with some Nina Gerber, a peace medley. Take care, and I'll see you next week. Much love.

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This is your host for the next 2 hours, Arnoldo, and we have Tommy's Holiday Camp with lots of fun, thrills, spills, fun and laughter, one hopes. So stay tuned. Thank you very much, Laura, for your Laura's Living Room show just before mine. Stupendous as always. You can contact Cows in many, many, many ways. And you can email us, kows@sonic.net. 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Thank you so much all for listening. And to do that, go to KOWS Radio, P.O. 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And we are on Instagram as well, but I'm not sure what that address is. You can look us up, I imagine. KOWSLP is also the FCC Emergency Alert System station for the West County of Sonoma. 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You know, Cows is coming up to a very big anniversary next year, early next year, next March. That was when we first began broadcasting way back in 2007. So it will be the 20th year anniversary of KOWS LP being on the air and broadcasting to the world. And we'll have lots of celebrations leading up to that, so stay tuned. And of course, Bossy and Bessie here have been by all of our sides this whole journey of the 20 years. Thank you, Bossy and Bessie, for your support all these years. You know, they could have had their own show if they'd wanted, but they like being with all the DJs, and you know, because we do have I believe enough cow songs for over 2 hours, so they would keep us entertained. Isn't that right, Bossy Bessie? Yeah, they tell a mean joke as well. And let me not forget that we do stream worldwide from our studio in downtown Santa Rosa in the county of Sonoma. And that is gottable by going to kowsfm.com, our website, you might say. And you can also, of course, listen to us on any one of your radio apps, TuneIn or Radio Tune or so many. Just check them out. Or Radio Garden, that's really the best one. That's really cool and it's free. So please just put in KOWS and it will swiftly as an electron can go to get to you. Yes, so on my show this week, I've got the regular birthdays of people who have been born on this very day, May the 8th, throughout history. Yeah, we start out on 1670 there. Got some interesting ones with juxtapositions. You got Robert Johnson and you got Ricky Nelson. What more can you want? And then the second hour, there'll be events which have happened on May the 8th around the world. 1541 was when Spanish explorer Hernando de Soto and his expedition are the first Europeans to discover the Mississippi
river. Huh. And the last one I've got is, from 2019, when the United Kingdom goes a week without using a co-fired power station for the first time in 137 years due to the use of more renewable energy. And certainly when I was there a couple of years ago, you see the wonderful windmills spinning off the coast. They're beautiful and they're doing a good job. I like to start this show off usually with a theme of sort of the feel of the week, what's been going on. Dust still seems to be that Straits of Hormuz still going on. So let's do a song by Ken Nichols and a British singer-songwriter called Liquid Petroleum Gas Song.

0: Well, thankfully that didn't catch on, but a fun song. And you can catch the interview I had with Ken Nichols on my website, tommysholidaycamp.com. And also check out the book I've written, Banned by the BBC, How I Became a Radio Pirate. And you can check that out at bannedbythebbc.com. Well, I'd like to commemorate passings of notable people one way or the other. And this week we saw the passing of Ted Turner, who, of course, founded CNN and many, many other things, which we won't all go into. So let's do some vintage Harry Shearer and what if JFK had lived?
1: I'm Tom Brokaw. All this week on NBC Nightly News, Dateline NBC, The Today Show, MSNBC, and MSNBC.com, if JFK had lived, a major investor drama by NBC News and the editors of Us Weekly.
2: Sinatra was a nutty guy when he went over to Reagan. I called him up. I said, Frank, what's with the Reagan bit? He said, Johnny Fitz, that's what he called me. He's the only person who called me that. He said, if he's good enough for Jimmy Hoffa Jr., he's good enough for me.
1: If JFK had lived, a compelling memoir of something that never happened.
2: I think John was my favorite Beatle. He was smart. He was a borderline depressive. And he had the best hair.
1: Four nights, 5 days, 6 channels. If JFK had lived.
2: I saw Khrushchev just before he died. You know what he said? He said, Kennedy, on that Cuba deal, you were such a putz.
1: If JFK had lived. All this week from NBC News, America's news leader.
0: Fare thee well, Ted Turner. Also just noted Alex Ligortwood, Santana singer, passed away this last week as well. Yeah, so let's start out in 1670 when Charles Beauclerc was born. And he was the first Duke of St. Albans. And he was an English soldier, etc., etc. Was born in London, but there is a backstory there. He was the child of Charles I, King Charles I, and Nell Gwynn, the famous orange seller of old. And why I like it, because where I grew up many years in London, in a place called St. Albans Villas, and around the corner was the Duke of St. Albans pub. So a soft spot. So let's play a bit of Donovan, There Was a Time, because St. Albans is mentioned in it.
3: There was a time I thought.

Well, let's keep it back in the old days. In 1737, on this day, Edward Gibbon was born in good old Putney in London, in England. And he's famous for his big book, The History of the Decline and Fall of the Roman Empire. And good one. Saw the film. Anyway, let's do a bit of Brian Prothero and Every Roman Knows.

0: he's knocked himself in his bathroom. And what he's done, he's got his hooter in his dirty grey bowl of water. All of a sudden, there's a knock on the door. It's the wife. She says, "Oi!" She says, "Archie." She said, "What are you doing in that bathroom all this time?" He says, "Well, no, it's not his wife."
1: All right, fun song, Brian Prothero. Well, can't get everybody in, but let's just let people know who was born on this day, 1753. Phyllis Wheatley, an American poet who was both the second published African-American poet and the first published African-American woman, and was born in West Africa originally. Then, for our listeners over the border, 1839 was when Adolphe Basil Ruvier, the French-Canadian lyricist, was born in Saint-Placide, Quebec, and he did the lyrics to O Canada. But we're going to go to the thing that divides the United States and Canada. 1855 was when John Gates, he had a nickname, Better Million Gates, an American inventor industrialist who established the market for barbed wire fencing. And he was born in Chicago, Illinois. So, yeah, that's a bit of barbed wire with little Ellis.

0: Very cool. Anyway, this is somebody Americans won't know at all, I would think. His name is John Snagg. That's Snagge. He was born in 1904 in London, and he was a British newsreader and commentator for the BBC. He's most famous for the annual Oxford-Cambridge boat race in London, and but also he was a newsreader and commentator in the Second World War, and he had a very, very important announcement when he put out that D-Day was happening, the invasion of France. Let's hear what John Snagg sounded like on June the 6th, 1944.
1: This is London. London calling in the home, overseas, and European services of the BBC and through United Nations Radio Mediterranean. And this is John Snagg speaking. Supreme Headquarters, Allied Expeditionary Force, have just issued communique number one, and in a few seconds I will read it to you. Under the command of General Eisenhower, Allied naval forces, supported by strong air forces, began landing Allied armies this morning on the northern coast of France. I'll repeat that communique. Communique number one. Under the command of General Eisenhower, Allied naval forces, supported by strong air forces, began landing Allied armies this morning on the northern coast of France.
0: Ooh, doesn't that send chills down your spine? Wow, what times. And it's funny because under events in the next hour, we'll be listening to the Winston Churchill announcing the complete surrender of the German army. Well, let's continue my birthday tribute to those who entered this world on May the 8th throughout history. I like doing births rather than deaths per se because it gives you that clean slate. Look at that baby that just was born and what did it become? What did it do? Well, I know the next woman certainly did stuff. Mary Lou Williams was born in 1910, the amazing American jazz pianist and arranger. Played with Duke Ellington and Benny Goodman and many a composer of many things and a philanthropist. She was born in Atlanta, Georgia. So let's do a bit of Silol-gism.

Beautiful stuff. Well, this seems a good time to mention some of our wonderful local business underwriters and sponsors who help keep us going, steadily going towards our 20th year. So, isn't that right, Bossy and Bessie? Yeah. And so if you want to help us keep going, because, you know, it takes a lot. Nobody gets paid on this station. We all do it for the love of radio. So just go to cowsfm.com and press the Donate Now button. Thank you very much. So some of the sponsors we have will start in Santa Rosa, the big town of the West County. 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And then, of course, Ship Shape Systems. I'm sure they did that on purpose. 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

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It's very easy and very reasonable as well. Like $1.25 a day, I believe. So much, much more reasonable than any other radio station, I believe. Give it a try. Well, just before this break, we had Mary Lou Williams, a wonderful jazz pianist. And here we have another great, one of the greats, you would say, in 1911, just 1 year after. Robert Johnson, the American blues singer, songwriter, and guitarist. They called him the King of Delta Blues Singers. And he was born in Hazelhurst in Mississippi. And I was privileged to be able to see his very good friend, Sunhouse, when he came to England in about 69, 70, sometime around then. He couldn't play the guitar anymore, but he could clap his hands, stomp his feet, and sing. And he was wonderful and told us some great stories about Robert Johnson. Anyway, let's do a bit of Sweet Home Chicago.

Amazing, beautiful stuff. And well, let's go to 1913 now. Maybe Americans don't know of him, but if you saw any of the British Carry On films, like Carry On Doctor and Carry On Nurse and all those type of things, Sid James was a stock feature in it. Wonderful guy. South African-born British character and comedy actor. He was in Hancock's Half Hour and many other series. And he was born in Johannesburg in the Transvaal province. He had a great gruff voice with a very dirty laugh. Anyway, this is a song he did called Kids.

0: I don't mind. The moonlight swims. It's the loop that hurts. How'll we ever beat the Russians?
1: Kids, they are disobedient, disrespectful oafs.
0: I didn't know what puberty was till it was nearly too late.
1: Noisy, crazy, sloppy, lazy loafers.
0: And while we're on the subject,

0: How about that? Thanks, said James. He was a blast. Well, I can't do all of the birthdays today with a song, but let's mention 1919 was when Mordecai Anilewicz was born in the, if I can say this right, Wizkow, oh, bossy messy, Second Polish Republic. And he was the Jewish commander of the Warsaw Ghetto uprising during the Second World War. Which is funny because Leon Festinger was born in the same year, same day, May the 8th, an American psychologist who developed the theory of cognitive dissonance. He was born in New York City. So that, I don't know, I think to be a Nazi, you've got to have that, I think, if my understanding of it is right. Anyway, let's move on to brighter things. And a very special day today, actually. 1926 was when David Attenborough was born, the British naturalist TV producer and the host of BBC Life, Our Planet, and goodness knows how many. And he was born in London, not far from where I grew up. And he's still going strong. He's got a special out. He was going to be 100 years old. And what a prolific family that was. Of course, his brother Richard Attenborough was famous as an actor and director. He was in that first Jurassic Park film, for those who don't know, too far back. What else can I play for David Attenborough than Talk to the Animals with Rex Harrison?
1: That would be... You can talk to the animals, learn their languages, maybe take an animal degree. I'd study elephant and eagle, buffalo and beagle, alligator, guinea pig and flea. I would converse in polar bear and python, and I would curse in fluent kangaroo. If people asked me, can you speak rhinoceros? I'd say, of course. Can't you? I conferred with our furry friends, man to animal. Think of the amazing repartee. If I could walk with the animals, talk with the animals, grunt and squeak and squawk with the animals, they could talk to me. I spoke slang to orangutans. The advantages any fool on earth could plainly see. Discussing Eastern art and dramas with intellectual llamas, that's a big step forward, you'll agree. I'd learn to speak in antelope and turtle. My Pekingese would be extremely good. If I were asked to sing hippopotamus, I'd say rhinotomus. And would. If I could parley with pachyderms, it's a fairy tale worthy of Hans Andersen or Grimm. A man who walks with the animals, talks with the animals, grunts and squeaks and squawks. A man can talk to the animals. It's a miracle. In a year from now, I guarantee, I'll be the marvel of the mammals, playing chess with camels, no more just a boring old MD. I'll study every living creature's language so I can speak to all of them on sight. If friends say, can he talk in crab or pelican? You'll say like helicon, and you'll be right. And if you just stop to think a bit, there's no doubt of it, I shall win a place in history. I can walk with the animals, talk with the animals, grunt and squeak and squawk with the animals.
2: It's incredible. It's impossible. But it's true.
1: And they can squeak and squawk and speak and talk to me.
0: Keep at it, David, that's all I can say. Love to be doing stuff at 100 years old. I mean, he seemed old when I was young. Well, let's go to the American side. And in 1935, Jerry Moss was born, an American music promoter and record label executive. He, of course, he co-founded A&M Records with Herb Alpert. And he was born in New York City. And let's do a bit of Herb Alpert and... a great rendition of A Taste of Honey.

Well, let's stay in America, and one of the heartthrobs of the 50s and early 60s was Ricky Nelson, born in 1940. My goodness. And so many hits he had at the time, and of course he started out in The Adventures of Ozzie and Harriet on the TV, born in Teaneck, New Jersey. Poor little fool. For his birthday treat...

Well, in 1941, on this day, May the 8th, John Fred, whose real name was Guerriere, an American pop singer, was born in Baton Rouge, Louisiana, and he formed John Fred and his Playboy Band, and he did sort of a takeoff on Lucy in the Sky with Diamonds by the Beatles, and did a song called Judy in Disguise with Glasses.

What a fun romp that song is. Oh, let's mention a couple of great American writers were born on this day, 1937. Thomas Pynchon, he wrote, of course, Gravity's Rainbow and V, born in Glen Cove, New York. And also Peter Benchley, we all know him, born 1940 in New York City. Well, let's go over to Britain, shall we? And in 1943, Paul Samwell Smith, the British blues rock bassist and record producer, and he was the mainstay in the Yardbirds in their great years, born in Richmond in Surrey. Let's do Shapes of Things that still resonates today. Especially when you watch the old Alexander Korda film, Shapes of Things.

Jeff Beck on the guitar there. Well, to squeeze in my last song of this hour, happy birthday to Martha Rainwright, of course, the daughter of Loudon Wainwright, who I got to interview back in 1972, I believe, and met him a couple of times. And in fact, interviewed him when Rufus Rainwright, her brother, was still in his mummy's tummy. Kate McGarrigle was pregnant as I was interviewing Loudon Wainwright III. Anyway, enough of my reambling. Let's do a bit of Martha Rainwright, Set the Fire to the Third Bar.

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Thanks for saving me, Bossy and Bessie. This is your host, Arnoldo, on Tommy's Holiday Cap every Friday night from 7 till 9 p.m. And the first hour was birthdays of people who were notable in one way or the other. On May the 8th, then, we'll have events, happenings and occurrences that occurred. 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And mail in something, Cal's Radio. Hold on. There we go. P.O. 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Occidental, California, 95465. And please follow us on Facebook, facebook.com/kows.fm, and Instagram and all those other fun things you can do on the internet tubings. Just want to say thank you to all our local listeners in this area of West County, which basically, the big town, of course, is Santa Rosa. Then we've got lots of lovely villages and smaller towns. I would say Sebastopol is next at about 8,000. Then they get pretty smaller from there. Forestville, Freestone, Grayton, Occidental, of course, Bodega, yeah, where the Birds film was filmed. Windsor, and yay, very unto Windsor. And also unto Ronert Park and Cotati. And, of course, on the internet, around the world at cowsfm.com. It's 8 o'clock here on the west coast of America. Sonoma County, if you don't know where it is about an hour's drive north of the Golden Gate Bridge in Northern California. A beautiful area. And, of course, want to express my best wishes to all the mothers out there for Mother's Day on Sunday. Have a wonderful time, hopefully in the warm embrace of your children. As mentioned before, my website is tommysholidaycamp.com with 500-600 different interviews and live music by all and sundry. And also check out my book at bannedbythebbc.com. Well, let's start out with all the events, occurrences and happenings of this date, May the 8th, throughout historical times, as far as we know. And I get most of them right, I think. 1541 we'll start out, okay? That was when Spanish explorer Hernando de Soto and his expedition are the first Europeans to discover the Mississippi River. How'd they miss it? They fall in it or something? It's pretty big. Anyway, let's play a bit of Miss the Mississippi and You by Mike Dowling.

0: Beautifully done. Mike Dowling. Well, let's commemorate a couple of historical events that happened in England in very volatile times, almost like we have here, you might say. In 1657 was when the English Lord Protector, Oliver Cromwell, refuses the English crown. How noble of him. And then in 1660 was when the English Parliament proclaims Charles II King of England and invites him to return to the throne. Wow, that was quite a few years they had in England, a civil war and kings and protectors, goodness. Well, let's hear a bit of from a film when Cromwell, Oliver Cromwell, dissolves Parliament. And a bit of Richard Harris, he loves eating the scenery.
1: Much has been said in this house about the so-called iniquity of certain members being financially involved in national projects. Members have ascribed to this state of affairs dark and sinister motives. I say if we in Parliament cannot gain from ruling the country, there's really very little point in our being here at all.
2: That this house be given power to remain in office a further 3 years without re-election.
3: Never!
4: Investigate the financial involvement of certain members.
5: It is 6 years since I handed over to you this great responsibility in the hope that you would make good and wholesome laws which the people of this nation expected of you. I must confess to some abatement of my hopes for what has happened in my absence. Instead of uniting the good people of this nation with righteousness and peace, which would have been a glorious and Christian thing to have done, what do I find? Anarchy, corruption, division, and dissatisfaction. I say that the enemies of this nation have flourished under your protection. You were from the beginning a provisional government not truly representative of the people. But have the people elected you? Has this house gone once to the people it purports to represent? No, it has not. And now after 6 years of misgovernment, what do we find? Sir Thomas Fairfax moves a bill to give this house a further lease of this worthless and dishonorable life. Gentlemen, an immovable parliament is more obnoxious than an immovable king. The drunkards, tricksters, villains, whoremasters, godless, self-seeking, ambitious tricksters. You are no more capable of conducting the affairs of this nation than you are of running a brothel.
6: You are impassioned,
5: sir. You are scum, sir. And a truly elected scum of that. This is no parliament. I shall put an end to your sitting. I hereby declare this parliament dissolved.
7: Yes, sir. Colonel Harrison.
8: Yes, sir.
7: Move forward.
8: Right.
0: Talk about scary parallels from 400 years ago. My goodness. Ah, this is a good one. Bring us up here a bit. In 1835, the first installment of Hans Christian Andersen's Fairy Tales is published by C.A. Reitzel in Copenhagen in Denmark. Well, you think of fairy tales and things, it's always Danny Kaye, so let's have Fairy Pipers.
9: See, I did. Allison.
3: When all the birds have gone to sleep and all the frogs are still, then you will hear the fairy pipes come out upon the hill. Come out, listen on the air.

0: Airy fairy pipers underneath the silver moon. Come,
1: come,
0: come,
1: come, come, come,
0: come, come, come, man.
2: Well, this next celebration or event or happening, very important actually for me right now and you listening. Because in 1878 was when David Edward Hughes's paper on the idea of a microphone is read before the Royal Society of London by Thomas Henry Huxley. Yes, those Huxleys. 1878. Wow. And then they had to go work on it to make it happen. But, well, let's listen to the world's first news program that was ever broadcast. And it was by 8MK out of Detroit, Michigan.
3: On the 31st of August 1920, the world's first radio news program was broadcast on the station 8MK in Detroit, Michigan. 8MK had been established by the Scripps family, owners of the Detroit News, as the Detroit News Radio Phone Service. William E. Scripps worked in collaboration with local radio pioneer Thomas Clark to prepare a successful proposal for the board of directors, fueled by the desire to ensure potential competitors couldn't disrupt their news dominance in the city. Having leased a DeForest OT-10 radio transmitter that operated under an amateur radio license, the equipment was installed with little fanfare. Even the station's license was in the name of a teenage radio amateur for fear of undermining the Detroit News' reputation if the project turned out to be a failure. Nevertheless, a room on the second floor of the news building was given over to the station, and test broadcasts began on the 20th of August. A tall antenna was installed on the roof, and after 10 nights of testing, during which the station exclusively broadcast music, it was decided to publicise the new service. On the 31st of August 1920, the front page of the Detroit News announced the nightly broadcast of the Detroit News radio phone service. That evening, at 10 minutes past 8, 8MK broadcast the returns from one of Michigan's primary elections that had taken place that day, firmly establishing it as the world's first radio news programme. The four-hour broadcast also included sections of live music and the playback of phonograph records. Malcolm Bingay, the newspaper's managing director and the station's first master of ceremonies, later recalled how the public loved the station, but that city theatres and sports clubs initially refused to be involved for fear that the radio might have a detrimental effect on live attendance numbers.
2: Don't you hate it? Well, I certainly do when somebody does a drop the mic moment because, I hate to feel all that shaking inside of it. Treat them well, folks. Well, we'll stay in America, and in 1886 was when Jacob's Pharmacy in Atlanta sells the first Coca-Cola, which contained cocaine. Well, better to play than the Andrews Sisters.

Interesting commentary in that song, won't you think? Well, scientific in discoveries, you might say. In 1899 was when good old Ernest Rutherford publishes his discovery of two different kinds of radiation, alpha and beta particles. Big stuff. And well, let's do a bit of Amber Lee Baker and the Anomalies and alpha.

0: Amber is one of those wonderful accordion babes. Well, early on the birthdays, we had John Snag, who announced the D-Day invasion of France in the Second World War. And on this day in 1945 was VE Day. And that was when World War II ends in Europe after Germany's General Wilhelm Keitel formally signs unconditional surrender to the Allies represented by the United States, the UK, France and the Soviet Union in Berlin. Germany signs an unconditional surrender. Well, let's hear a little bit from Winston Churchill about that amazing day.
1: Yesterday morning at 2:41 a.m. at General Eisenhower's headquarters, General Jodl, the representative of the German High Command, and of Grand Admiral Dönitz, the designated head of the German state, signed the act of unconditional surrender of all German land, sea, and air forces in Europe to the Allied Expeditionary Force and simultaneously to the Soviet High Command. General Beadle Smith, Chief of Staff of the United States Army, and General François Sévez signed the document on behalf of the Supreme Commander of the Allied Expeditionary Force. And General Suslo Parov signed on behalf of the Russian High Command. Today, this agreement will be ratified and confirmed at Berlin, where Air Chief Marshal Tedder, Deputy Supreme Commander of the Allied Expeditionary Force, and General de Lattre de Tassigny will sign on behalf of General Eisenhower. General Zhukov will sign on behalf of the Soviet High Command. The German representatives will be Field Marshal Keitel, Chief of the High Command, and the Commanders-in-Chief of the German Army, Navy, and Air Forces. Hostilities will end officially at 1 minute after midnight tonight, Tuesday, the 8th of May. But in the interest of saving lives, the ceasefire began yesterday to be sounded all along the fronts, and our dear Channel Islands are also to be freed today.
0: Oh my, my, can you imagine the celebrations when people clustered round their radio heard that? My goodness. Well, before we get on with the events, happenings and happenstances and occurrences through the years on May the 8th, just want to mention just a few more of our wonderful local business underwriters and sponsors. And you too can become one. Just go to cowsfm.com and sign up right there. Very reasonable. Anyway, let's go to the more western part of West County of Sonoma. And in Occidental, we've got many rivers, books, and tea.com. And a couple of blocks away from there in Sebastopol, we've got Community Market, and that's cmnaturalfoods.com. And then, of course, there's Shub Capos. Yeah, they make capos right here. shubb.com. And don't forget, out in Occidental, further out, almost to the Pacific Ocean, we've got the Occidental Community Council, occidental-ca.org. 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Anyway, let's keep in politics and things. In 1958 was when the United States President Eisenhower orders the National Guard out of Central High School, Little Rock, Arkansas. Well, let's hear how they got there in the first place with the Little Rock Nine.
2: On the 4th of September 1957, a group of nine black schoolchildren were prevented from entering the previously segregated Little Rock Central High School by the Arkansas National Guard, acting on the orders of Governor Orville Faubus. The desegregation of American schools began after the United States Supreme Court declared it unconstitutional to segregate public schools on the grounds of race in the historic ruling on Brown versus the Board of Education in 1954. Little Rock School District subsequently declared its intention to begin integrating Little Rock Central at the start of the 1957 school year under the terms of the Blossom Plan, drawn up by school superintendent Virgil Blossom. Speaking against the plan, Governor Faubus claimed that there was a danger of tumult, riot, and breach of peace and the doing of violence to persons and property if the black students who had enrolled were allowed into the school. Consequently, he ordered the National

0: 5th of September, the 9 students were finally able to enter the school for good.
1: What bravery from those young girls. Wow, that was incredible to go through the gauntlet of like that every day going to school. Well, let's go to another cultural phenomenon of the early 1960s, and that was James Bond. And in the very first film, in 1963, was Dr. No, starring Sean Connery, and it premieres in the US on this very day. And didn't actually have the song, but they did have the theme. So let's hear the James Bond theme by John Barry.

0: cat, the cat that swallowed the rat. They want to show that cat the attitude of three blind mice.
1: Great opening scene there. Well, one of our wonderful national heroes in 1967, Muhammad Ali, is indicted for refusing induction in the United States Army. And let's hear about that. He was actually refused on April 28th.
2: It has been said that I have two alternatives, either go to jail or go to the Army. But I would like to say that there is another alternative, and that alternative is justice.
3: Ladies and gentlemen, Mr. Muhammad Ali has just refused to be inducted into the United States Armed Forces.
4: He refused induction on the grounds of his religious convictions on war.
5: My conscience won't let me go shoot my brother or some poor hungry people in the mud for big powerful America and shoot them for what? They never called me nigger.
6: You know, Muhammad Ali is really important in this because when Ali refuses induction, there's a famous column in the New York Times written by Tom Wicker where he just wonders out loud what would happen if you had 100,000 Muhammad Ali's. If you had 100,000 people who were prepared to do what Muhammad Ali just did, you would bring this war to a stop. So the draft resistors set that kind of as a goal.
7: It took an all-white jury less than a half hour to find Muhammad Ali guilty of all charges and specifications.

0: He was sentenced to the maximum, 5 years in prison, and was fined $10,000.
1: No, I won't be afraid. No, I won't.
2: I find nothing amusing or interesting or tolerable about this man. He's a disgrace to his country, his race, and what he laughingly describes as his profession. He has been found guilty. He is out on bail. He will inevitably go to prison, as well he should. He's a simplistic fool and a pawn.
3: Do you share the same concern that Muhammad has for his draft status?
4: Oh, I certainly do. My views on the draft are very clear. I'm against it. And I think the sooner our country does away with the draft, the better it will be for everybody.
5: Definitely a divided nation at that time. Certainly a bit like that now in many ways, for many same reasons. Okay, we got a Beatle moment, a big one. In 1970 is when the Beatles released their 12th, but their final studio album, Let It Be, in conjunction with the film of the same name. Well, let's do the opening track of that beauty with John and Paul, two of us.
6: I Dig a Pygmy by Charles Hawtrey and the Deaf Aids. Phase one, in which Doris gets her oats.

Well, on the very same day and year, 1970, on May the 8th, was when thousands of students protest against the Vietnam War following the Kent State University shootings in Ohio, which occurred just a few days before. Well, what better than a live version of Neil Young's Ohio?

we certainly stuff like that in Minneapolis, where things go too far. Oh, well, on this day in 1973, it was when the Wounded Knee occupation ends after 10 weeks as 200 Oglala Lakota of the American Indian Movement surrender the South Dakota hamlet. Well, let's play a bit of Redbone. We were all wounded at Wounded Knee.

0: Well, getting near the end of the show, so let's put in a few things here. Well, my goodness, history. 2018 was when President Trump pulls the United States out of that multilateral Iran nuclear deal. Well, what do you know? He's in a war for it now to glue that piece of paper together again. One of my favorite songs about nuclear, RX, My Generation, featuring George Bush and Hillary Clinton from those years. But you'll hear the nuclear.
1: 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Here's my mix. Good evening, I'm George W. Bush, President of the United States. I'm so pleased to be working with Senator Clinton. She is a fabulous woman.
2: Thank you, President Bush. As you know better than most, as all of us know, we must say nuclear.
1: Seriously.
2: Seriously. Obviously.
1: No doubt in my mind.
2: No doubt.
1: Nuestros hermanos y hermanas, ame al prójimo como a sí mismo. Love your neighbor like you'd like to be loved yourself.
2: With great frequency and vigor.
1: Como a sí mismo. It's a universal call. Como a sí mismo. It's a universal love. I should have done this 4 years ago.
3: What? It's amazing, isn't it?
1: Que Dios le bendiga. Como a sí mismo. People try to put us down.
4: People like you and me.
1: I don't think so, Bill. Just because we get around.
2: Welcome to Washington. Goes with the territory.
1: Thanks, they do. Look awfully cold. I seriously suggest you go. We have got to work together, poppycock, to eradicate poppycrock. To eradicate poppycrock. And as a matter of fact, I'd call it crap.
5: Crap?
1: Huh? I wouldn't call it crap.
5: Crap?
1: Yeah,
5: crap.
1: Oh my goodness,
3: what's going on?
1: Blow the whistle. We have a problem. Poppycrock. Poppycock. Poppycrock.
3: You're in control of your life, not the government. The government's not dictating how you do things. You are.
2: At this critical time, in this complicated situation we find ourselves in. Let us be unequivocally clear. If we allow this dehumanizing rhetoric to go unchallenged, it can spread, and it can take young minds and twist and pervert them. That infection is contagious, and it can spread.
1: Kind of like a dog chasing your tail.
3: Stop. That's a cheap shot.
2: It has to end now.
3: Let me finish. If I were to ever say, wrong war, wrong place, wrong time. Wrong war at the wrong place at the wrong time.
6: Wrong war at the wrong
3: time. Wrong war, wrong place, wrong time.
6: Wrong war at the wrong place at the wrong time.
7: Wrong war at the wrong time at the wrong place.
3: Wrong war at the wrong time at the right wrong place.
7: The wrong war at the wrong place.
3: Wrong war, wrong time, wrong place.
7: Wrong war, wrong time, wrong place.
3: It's the wrong war at the wrong time at the wrong place.
1: You would have had trouble containing yourself from laughing out loud at the president.
3: It's a sad situation.
1: There's too much poppycock here in Washington, D.C. Poppycock. Poppycock. Poppycock. Disassemble. Is that the verb you used? Disassemble. That means not tell the truth. Give the man a blot. I got a hop. And that's exactly what I'm going to do. Ciao.
0: Oh, my. Oh, brimstone and bluster doesn't cure everything. Anyway, let's go. Excuse me. Something more interesting. In 2019 was when the United Kingdom goes a week without using a coal-fired power station for the first time in 137 years due to the use of more renewable energy. What do you know about that? Woo! Love it. Well, let's do a bit of Trippin' Into Sunshine by T.I.M.E.

0: Yes, indeed. Well, I hope you all have a wonderful week, and I'll look forward to hope you hearing me next Friday from 7 to 9 on Tommy's Holiday Candom. Please stay tuned for the Freelance Music Show featuring Lance, a great show coming right up at 9 here on KOWS LP. And I'm going to go out just on a piece of old newsreel, and it's just a couple of days ago was when, in 1954, was when Roger Bannister breaks the 4-minute mile. And of course, just a couple of days ago was when the marathon race was run in London, and it broke the world record. It went under 2 hours for the first time.
1: Roger Bannister, third from the left, gets away at the Iffley Ground, Oxford, for the race of his life. For years, he has dreamed of becoming the first man to run the mile in less than 4 minutes. And now, with Chris Brasher setting the pace in front, he's decided that this is the right moment. Bannister's old friend and rival, Chris Chataway, is in third place, waiting his time to take over as pacer.

0: After 2.5 laps, Brasher gives way to Chataway. Bannister, a superb tactician, has suffered some criticism in the past for adopting his own rather unorthodox training methods, but they're paying dividends now. Despite the slight wind, he's clocking great time. Any moment now, and we'll see the famous Bannister burst. And here he comes. Bannister goes streaking forward with about 250 yards to the tapes. Just look at his action as his long legs carry him nearer that world record. And Bannister has done it. Though he's out on his feet, his coach and team manager tell him he's achieved.
1: Mm-hmm.

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Oh yeah, what it is another Friday night of Freelance Music Show, and we're currently on episode 164 today, and we'll dedicate this show to one of our local legendary DJs from community radio at one of our Sonoma channels, KSVY. Bill Stallings passed away, so we'll dedicate this show to all the to Bill Stallings and all the other community DJs out there. Thank you, Mike, for letting us know on that one. And we got a lot of birthdays to get to. We'll do a couple. Let's start off with a little history for you. Today in 1794, United States Post Office is established. 1879, George Selden applied for the first automobile patent. Pharmacist Dr. John Scythe Premerton invented what would later be called Coca-Cola. 1914, the U.S. Congress passed a joint resolution that designated the second Sunday in May as Mother's Day. And happy Mother's Day to all you moms. So let's kick things off with the Beatles and the birthdays and the tributes, as always, on the Freelance Music Show.

Oh yeah, the great Lauren Murphy, End of the World Blues. She does it all, guitar, sings, ukulele, you name it. Super cool, out of San Francisco. And before that we had Link Wray, Deuces Wild, Lead Boots from Jeff Beck, and we started things off with The Word from the Beatles. And there's a lot of birthdays, so let's just go way back in time to 1911. On this day, the founding member of the 27 Club, the notorious 27 Club for stars that die at 27 years old, quite a few of them, as you know. And there's even another exclusive club, the Under 27. That's pretty interesting, too. But the founding member, Robert Johnson, the great Robert Johnson. So let's roll some Robert on the Freelance Music Show.

All right, the late, great Robert Johnson, and let's do another birthday. We have Jim Motorhead Sherwood, born today in 1942. Sax players for the Mothers of Invention. We'll send this out to my family, Lori and Deneen, and Valerie, title track here on the Freelance Music Show.

All right, Valerie, the Mothers of Invention, Frank Zappa's band, and let's do another double shot of birthdays. We have, let's see, we have Paul Samwell Smith, bass player, founding member from the Yardbirds, born today, 1943. And we have Danny Whitten, guitar player, also born today, 1943, guitar player with Neil Young. So let's go back in time with some Yardbirds and Neil Young on the Freelance Music Show.

All right, and let's go ahead and get into our tributes as we always honor the departed. If they made any kind of impact in the world, we always try to get to them, and no matter what genre of music it is, if you graduate to the heavens above, your song will graduate to the heavens above, your song will be played on the Freelance Music Show. So, letting you know,

0: 02 passed 425-26 at only 24 in a car accident. We lost country singer David Allen Coe. Blues, he started out kind of bluesy and then he transitioned into country. Born 9-6-39, passed 4-29-26 at 86. We lost Craig Venter, American scientist, genomics researcher, one of the first draft sequences on the human genome, and Time Magazine top 100 most influential person of people in 2007 and 2008. He was born 10-14-46, passed 4-29-26 at 79. We lost John Sterling, legendary New York Yankees broadcaster from 1989 all the way to 2024. He's a 12-time Sports Emmy winner. Born 7-4-38, passed 5-4-26 at 87. And last but not least, we lost legendary Ted Turner, businessman, television producer, media proprietor, philanthropist, founder of CNN, the first 24-hour news channel, owner of TNT and TBS, Cartoon Network, TCM, the Atlanta Braves. He won the World Series in 1995, and he also was heavily into sailing. He won the America's Cup in 1977. So let's roll those tributes on the Freelance Music Show.
1: It is Thursday, and all of our guests today, including John Garrett, standing by, brought to you by the Vancouver Giants. Giants! Night Seattle at Rogers Arena. We're joined now to talk about that and other matters hockey by Cheech, John Garrett, longtime hockey analyst, longtime National Hockey League goaltender. How are you, sir?
2: I'm good. Yes, that it's amazing the Giants won, because after game two, I thought, okay, they're completely done. What were the shots in game two? They're like 60 against and they just got smoked.
1: Yeah.
2: And then they go down and win. So
1: they did have a good third period in that game, too, so obviously they built on that, but heavy underdogs in that series. Ryan was saying something about a Team Canada jersey or a shirt.
2: Yes, here we are, and the tariffs and all that kind of stuff, the stock market just crashing,
1: Oh wow. All
2: that sort of stuff. I can't remember which. I was World Championships three times, so
1: very nice.
2: What year that one was. I think that was 81, but I'm not sure.
3: So excited. But it's really great to have you here at the Stars Institute. So please help me to welcome Dr. Venter to the stage. Thanks very much.
4: So I was a horrible student. I barely graduated from high school. The reason is I have a trait called aphantasia. Mm. It doesn't mean I hate Disney movies. It means when I close my eyes, I don't see any pictures at all. So I only think conceptually. And as I'm sure you know, our education system is based largely on rote memorization. Mm-hmm. So people with photographic memories are the opposite spectrum of my type of thinking. And so learning didn't come naturally to me in a rote memorization environment. And so after graduating, barely, I moved to Southern California to take up a surfing career.
3: Uh-huh.
4: But this was 1965, and it turns out if you weren't in college and didn't have a student deferment, you got drafted.
3: Mm-hmm.
4: So my surfing career went away very quickly, and I ended up in the military. It's a long story, but I ended up in the Navy Medical Corps.
3: Mm-hmm.
4: And my goal was just to get out of the military with some sort of trade where I could get a job, because I was working in warehouses and just manual labor.
3: Mm-hmm.
4: But I found that I had a real aptitude for learning medicine and traits and treatments very quickly. So at age 19, I was teaching interns and residents how to do spinal taps and liver biopsies. In the military, you can do, there's no things based on your degree, it's based on the experience you have and what the people supervising mm-hmm. you
3: allow you to do,
4: right? And so at age 19 and 20, I was running the infectious disease ward at Balboa Hospital in San Diego, and
3: mm-hmm.
4: was introduced to

0: every major type of infectious disease that people are coming back from Vietnam with, malaria, tuberculosis, cholera, you name it. Mm-hmm. And that was my first introduction to most of them.
1: Two, swung on and hit high in the air to deep right. That ball is high, it is far, it is good! Burn, baby, burn! Yankees win! Yankees win! The Yankees win! Jeter homers. Rivera is set. Number 62 to set the new...
2: Hello, everybody, and welcome to Yankees Baseball, along with my good friend, John Sterling.
3: How lucky can you be for people to celebrate what you do for a living? So, from the bottom of my heart, thank you very much, and God bless you all.
4: Hi, I'm Ted Turner, and this is Cable News Network.
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8: You'll never get in trouble if you don't do anything. 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
15: It's an investment, and it makes me feel real good. 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
16: Every program that I originated, I always tried to have it be uplifting, entertaining, and educational, as well as fun and interesting to watch. That's what I'm really proudest of.
17: A biographer once wrote of you, you had said, I would like to own everything.
18: No, I don't want to own everything.
17: What would you like to own that you don't own?
18: It's not necessary to get everything you want. In fact, I'm not sure it's even healthy to get everything you want. In fact, I'm sure it's not healthy.
17: What's the best piece of advice you were given? Was there one?
18: Early to bed, early to rise, work like hell, and advertise.
19: Just got done singing at a wedding, and the song the bride chose to walk down the aisle was amazing.

And there you go with the tributes. Rest in peace, David Allen Coe. Take this job and shove it. Well, I like this job and hope everyone's doing well out there. And no need to worry about gas prices. Just put your chair back up, crank up the tunes, and relax on the Freelance Music Show. And it's now 9:45 RPM, and it's another birthday. We got a couple. We're going to do a 10:45 RPM because there's another birthday. So there's just all kinds of them today. But it also is today the great Rick Nelson. So let's go to the garden party on the Freelance Music Show for your 9:45 RPM record.

0: Rick Nelson, born today 1940, but we lost him several years back. 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
0: 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And finally, another great show we have here is what does it mean to belong to a place when the world is changing faster than ever? 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Till the cows come home. There they are, Bessie and Bossy. And while you're at it, you can go to the donate button. It's very important. Just hit that donate button and give what you can to keep free speech, no bull, and a variety of programming that we have here on Cows that you've come to love and listen to. And let's, well, we're running out of time. We got to get our Jim and Jane Dead song. We are finishing up now the Dylan and the Dead album, the final track. Goes out to the Jim and Jane song of the evening from the Grateful Dead, Dylan and the Dead.

All right, and that concludes the Dylan and the Dead CD. We'll be back into the regular Dead tunes on the next show. And letting you know, this is KOWS LP Community Radio, 92.5 FM, Occidental, California. And it's the 10 o'clock hour. That means time for your Lead Doors. Let's bust into your Led Zeppelin and Doors tracks on the Freelance Music Show.

If the doors of perception were cleansed, everything would appear to man as it is, infinite. Aldous Huxley borrowed the line for his book Doors of Perception, and Jim Morrison borrowed it for the name of his rock band. The band did record several tracks in September of 1965,

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1: Woo! Thank you, sir.

Oh yeah, My Way Down, Chris Dorte group. Just saw him a couple months ago. And well, we got some more birthdays to run down. Let's go ahead and Eric Brittingham, born today in 1960, bass player for Cinderella. Let's roll a little Cinderella on the Freelance Music Show.

And there it is, another birthday fellow. It is Alex Van Halen's birthday today, born in 1953, drummer from Van Halen, Eddie's brother. I missed that guy. Anyway, let's see. Let me go ahead and do... Let's do another birthday. What the heck? Let's go ahead and do... What do we want? We got so many of them in here. I think we're going to go with... how about Chris Franz, born today, 1951. Let's do another drummer. Drummer from Talking Heads on the Freelance Music Show.

0: All right, little psycho killer, talking heads, and let's let you know, we'll do our last batch of underwriting and information for you. So here we go.
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0: 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And it looks like we have Friday, June 19th at 6 p.m., the Cookout Series, Charlie Musselwhite. Friday, July 31st at 6 p.m., the Cookout Series, Aileen Jewel. And Saturday, August 1st at 8 p.m., the Season Room with Andy McKee. And another one of our great shows here. Join Chaz, alter ego of Cows Radio's Uncle Charlie, good old Uncle Charlie, on the second Wednesday of each month at 6 p.m. for Way Out in the Garage. He'll be bringing you as many strains of music, usually spawned in that very setting, the garage. Collectors have always dug deep into the treasure trove of rare recordings and occasionally even hits that feature the rougher, wilder, edgier, often cruder and symphonic, but really cool sphere of garage music. There are even some current performers carrying on the style. Once a month, Charlie will stick around after his jukebox show and magically morph into jazz for his adventurous hour. So tune in on the second Wednesday of each month at 6 in the evening for this originally produced KOWS Community Radio program, 92.5 FM, streaming live at kowsfm.com. All right, so let's go ahead and load up another CD. We have to clear our underwriters, and we'll do another birthday. Here we go. So this time around, we're going to go with some Joe Bonamassa, born today in 1977. We'll send this one out to Steve-O out there getting folks to where they need to be. So we'll do some Joe Bonamassa on the Freelance Music Show. Hope everyone's doing well. And all you moms, everyone's doing well. And all you moms out there, happy Mother's Day. Have a safe one. And good one.

0: Good old school Pink Floyd. And let's go ahead. Got a few more birthdays to run down. We have Bill Legend, born today in 1944, drummer for T-Rex. So let's get it on the Freelance Music Show.
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1: All right, and let's go ahead and do a 1045 RPM record, because today is Gary Glitter's birthday, born in 1944. So let's roll some Gary on the Freelance Music Show.

Perhaps that song was blurring somewhere in a hockey playoff game tonight, hopefully. And that was Rock and Roll Part 2. Now we have another birthday. And this one, we're going to do Song 2. We had Rock and Roll Part 2, now Song 2. Dave Rowntree, drummer, another drummer, born today, 1964, for the band Blur. We'll send this out to Lou and Rebecca over there, our long-distance listeners in Bangkok. I forgot to pack in the new UFO album, so we'll send this one out to you guys. Hope you're doing well over there.

Oh, yeah. A little Jailbait, Wishbone Ash. And that'll conclude our show. We'll sign off with the usual Freelance Fiend from Leafhound on the Freelance Music Show. God bless all you moms out there. Mine, too. She passed 39 years ago, but, you know, I was glad to have her when I had her. So till next time, peace out from the Freelance Music Show.

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4: 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The writing process for Scratching the Surface began with Thierry experimenting with sounds on his Surge system and sometimes playing modified acoustic sounds in his Morphogene. These recordings served as a basis for Jean-Marie, who was free to arrange and add his own spices. The two got together a few times to discuss the arrangements, the coherence of the artistic journey, and finalize the project. 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

0: Here we go then, into another episode of Ready for the Weekend. How you doing then? Did you have a good week this week? Hope you're doing good. It's Lee Everest here at the controls, bringing you the energy, bringing you the big tunes you need to start the weekend in style. Shall we get things underway then with a bit of charisma and also Sigala on the way as well. Just got paid. The Dean EG remix is going to play very shortly. Let's start though with Jordan Peake and Peak Time. Is Ready for the Weekend. Almost spoke over the jingle then, didn't I? Silly me. Let's get into it, shall we? Jordan Peake to get us going.
1: It's time. It's time. It's time.
2: It's time for me to pump up the volume.

I want to show you what I'm capable of. Honey, would you just give me the chance? I'd do something to you, honey, that you wouldn't believe. I want to show you what I'm capable of. Honey, would you just give me the chance? I'd do something to you, honey, that you wouldn't believe. I want to show you what I'm capable of. I want to show you what I'm capable of.

That was Cigala French Montana and Just Got Paid. Charisma as well. Let me show you with Armin van Buuren. And we started with Jordan Peak. Peak time. Are you ready for it then? Are you having some this weekend? Are you having it large? Big shout out to Danny. He's having it large this weekend. Want to shout out Sean as well. He's going out for a few beers. Ready for the weekend is your one-stop shop to party anthems. Warming you up for the weekend that you need. Let's get it on then with this. Albie and Olivia Rose, family team up for How Do You Know?

I'll be in Olivia Rose with How Do You Know on this week's show. It's ready for the weekend. Big shout out to Emma. She loves the tunes every week on the radio. Big shout out as well to Josie. She's listening to us getting the kids ready to go to football. Massive shout out to you. Massive shout out as well to Andy, who's listening to us. He says, Lee, tunes are sounding good this week. Thank you very much. Let's continue with the tunes then, shall we? I've got so many to get through this week. Bob and Shag on the way. Rudy, Gordo on the way as well in the next 20 minutes on this week's show. Let's get this on first. Vector Tilago and Nisito. I think that's how it's pronounced. Don't quote me on that, though.

Tilago with Necessitita playing right here on Ready for the Weekend. Sounding good. Tunes are sounding big this week. We're warming you up for the weekend. Big tunes, big energy is what it's all about. Big shout out to Alicia. She says, Lee, in the gym working out, listening to you. Sounding good. Thanks very much indeed for your love. Up next then, Jada G and Uncomfortable.

crisis in the week as well. I've got to tell you about that. I hope I'm not oversharing with this, but I went around the car wash. Decided to pop around there early on the Saturday morning to get the car wash. So I thought, yeah, I'll be smug about it and go around when it opens. Got around there and there's a queue out the door. It was unbelievable. So I had to rethink it. Go to the jet wash. Got to the jet wash and there was a guy there literally for 20 minutes washing his car in front of me. I had to wait for him. It was like, my God. It was a stuff made of nightmares, you know what I mean? I should just go to the car wash at like 11 o'clock at night, shouldn't I, and do it then? Right, let's continue. Bob Sinclair and Kaiser now. This is I Can't Wait.

Back. Also, Bob Sinclair and Kaiser sounding big with I Can't Wait on this week's Ready for the Weekend. Are you enjoying the weather? It's been quite nice in the UK, hasn't it? We've had a bit of dodgy stuff, haven't we? But apart from that, it's been pretty nice. We're into May, so it's all looking good for the summer. Loads of different reels going on at the moment as well. I've seen loads of different things of famous DJs landing in Ibiza. Loads of aeroplane pictures, like landing out the window in Ibiza, arriving for the summer. Looking forward to seeing what's going to go on there this summer. Let's continue with the tunes then. This is a Luna and Side Piece with Misbehave. And I've got Ali Farben with Majestic from Disco

Ali Farben with Majestic, Disco to Disco, also a Luna and side piece as well on this week's Ready for the Weekend, sounding big, and the tunes continue. Big shout out to McKenna, she's listening to us. Said, Lee, can you give us a big shout out, please? I'm off out with the girls into town tonight. Big shout out as well to Debbie. She says, Lee, love Ready for the Weekend every week. Thank you.

on this week's Ready for the Weekend, and I've got a titan in dance music to play you next on the show. Josh Baker and Eliza Rose, Down to the Bone, is lined up to go next on this week's show. It's party anthems all the way through right here on Ready for the Weekend.

Josh Baker and Eliza Rose, two titans in dance music, teaming up together for Down to the Bone on this week's show. It's ready for the weekend on your radio. Don't forget to check us out online as well. Search for us there. And we continue with the tunes. Got a few to go before I head out of here. This is Superfly, If You Don't Like to Party.

Bob Cope and Asta with Scooter Song, also Superfly with If You Don't Like to Party, playing on this week's Ready for the Weekend. And that is us done for the party anthem this week. Have yourselves a great weekend, whatever you're up to. Thanks for listening this week. Don't forget to check us out online and on the website as well. And I'll see you next week for another edition of Ready for the Weekend. Take care of yourselves.

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1: 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Just join us.

That, of course, was Dave Mason. And I cannot emphasize the impact that album had on me when it was released. Some great sounds there, and what a contribution to rock and roll he made. That was, of course, Can't Stop Worryin', Can't Stop Lovin'. Charlie Crockett has announced that he's broken the chains of his label, Son of Davy, with the release of his new album, Clovis, this past week, and I've got a couple tracks for you today. Here's Charlie, Albuquerque Lights.

Rockabilly for Life. That was the name of the album. The late Robert Gordon from 2020 delivering Something We Could Remember Him By. Please Give Me Something was the name of that track. And this thing they call Americana spreads its wings now with Something New from Cassius Culpepper, Man of His Word.

0: A long run of clear-eyed Americana sounds for you. What else? It wrapped up with James Caan's Cold Dawn, a particularly poignant number from James. Anthemic stuff for today. And what say we follow up with a track going back to 2013 from Stephen Stills and the Rides. Just what we want. Good bookend to that last track. Don't Want Lies.
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A little bit of that southern rock groove there with a toe-tapping percussion. Greg Brown's Poor Backslider. And that comes from his 1990 album Down in There. Let's fast forward. 36 years. That's right. 36. Taj Mahal and the Phantom Blues Band now covering a track that goes back almost 100 years. True Tradition. The new album is called Time, and it includes Gus Cannon's Wild About My Lovin'.

Boots on the ground. That was, of course, Tom Waits, teaming up there with Massive Attack for A Bullet to the Heart. Brand new track there. We'll take a moment now to reflect on the passing of the last of the Ronettes this past week. Ned Ratalli Ross was cousins with the other two members, Ronnie and Estelle. Be My Baby. Tune in next week.

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Come on in. More music coming up. These are the Americana Hours.

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0: May 7th, 2026. Today, Tennessee State Representative Justin Jones burned a Confederate battle flag in the rotunda of the Tennessee State Capitol in protest of the legislature's redrawing of the state's congressional district maps to erase the majority black 9th congressional district. By cracking the city of Memphis into three pieces and joining them to white suburbs, the legislature turned all the state's districts into Republican seats. The actions of the Republicans in the Tennessee legislature are a direct response to the Supreme Court's April 29th decision in Louisiana v. Calais, which found that in creating a second congressional district to enable black voters to elect a representative of their choice, as mandated by the 1965 Voting Rights Act, the Louisiana legislature unconstitutionally took race into account when drawing the district lines. Although the Supreme Court's clerk normally waits 32 days to finalize an opinion, the Supreme Court made the decision effective immediately to allow Louisiana, where the primary election was already underway, to redraw its maps. Immediately, Republican-dominated state governments rushed to redistrict their states to eliminate majority black districts, thus slashing through Democratic representation in their states. As Kaya Himmelman of Talking Points Memo explained today, Louisiana's Republican governor, Jeff Landry, immediately suspended a congressional primary election that was already underway in order to give Republican legislators a chance to change the maps to give at least one of the state's two Democratic seats to Republicans. Although a federal court injunction forbids Alabama from redrawing its maps before the 2030 census, Republican Governor Kay Ivey called for the state to do so, and Republican Attorney General Steve Marshall has filed an emergency petition with the Supreme Court to let the state revert to a map struck down in 2023 because it was racially gerrymandered. Trump began this gerrymandering arms race last year, pressuring Republican Texas legislators to redistrict the state to help Republicans win the midterms and protect him from investigations and possible impeachment. As of today, Patrick Marley of The Washington Post noted, Republican-dominated legislatures in Ohio, Missouri, North Carolina, Texas, and Florida have redistricted to pick up Republican seats, while Tennessee, South Carolina, Louisiana, and Alabama are engaged in that process. In retaliation, Democrats have temporarily redistricted the states of California and Virginia. Tennessee is now expected to send only Republicans to Congress. Just minutes after the Republicans cut Memphis into thirds to get rid of the voices of black Democrats, Republican State Senator Brent Taylor announced he was running for the new seat. To stand with President Trump and cement Tennessee's conservative legacy for generations to come. In Tennessee, Representative Steve Cohen, who currently represents Memphis and who is the only Democrat in the Tennessee congressional delegation, posted, "And just like that, the Tennessee Republicans voted to enforce a racial gerrymander of Memphis and strip our city of effective representation for decades. Trump knows he has to rig the game to keep his majority in November. And the Tennessee Republicans were willing to go along with it. It's shameful. Next stop is the courts." The National Association for the Advancement of Colored People, or the NAACP, has already sued to block the redistricting. Cohen is right that the Republicans recognize the only way for them to win going forward is to skew the maps so that Democrats can't win, because right now, at least, the administration is a dumpster fire. This morning, Warren P. Strobel, John Hudson, and Ellen Nakashima of The Washington Post reported that the Central Intelligence Agency, or CIA, delivered a confidential analysis of conditions in Iran that suggests the administration has been badly off the mark in its public statements about the war. Although Trump insists that the war has been an overwhelming military victory and that Iran is suffering so badly from the U.S. military blockade, it will have to cave to U.S. demands quickly. The CIA report assesses that, in fact, Iran can survive for at least 3 or 4 more months before having to deal with more severe economic hardship. The report also assesses that Iran still has about 75% of the mobile missile launchers it had before the war, and about 70% of its missiles. Trump has told reporters that Iran's economy is crashing and that Iran was down to 18% or 19% of its former missile stocks. The content of the analysis is important, and so is the fact that CIA analysts are sharing it with reporters, suggesting they are disturbed by the administration's current trajectory. The administration insists the war has terminated, meaning that it does not have to honor the 1973 War Powers Act that requires the president either to withdraw troops or get congressional approval for continuing military actions. Today, the U.S. and Iran exchanged fire in the Strait of Hormuz, with Iran firing on 3 U.S. destroyers and the U.S. firing on 2 ships entering the strait. While the Iranian military called the strikes a violation of the ceasefire, a U.S. official told Barak Ravid and Dave Lawler of Axios that the exchange did not mean the war had resumed. This evening, the president told Rachel Scott of ABC News in a phone call that the ceasefire is still in effect and the retaliatory strikes against Iranian targets are just a love tap. As the national average for a gallon of gas hit $4.56 today, the British energy giant Shell announced its profits were up 24% in the first 3 months of 2026. This amounted to almost $7 billion, more than twice what Shell made in the previous quarter. In the Wall Street Journal, John Kyleman reported today that Whirlpool, which makes refrigerators and washing machines, said the Iran war has caused a recession-level industry decline and that Americans should expect to pay higher prices for appliances going forward. While experts say there were about 14 million undocumented immigrants in the U.S. in 2025, Trump border advisor Tom Homan told the Fox News Channel today that there are well over 20 million undocumented immigrants in the U.S., and we're going to do everything we can to arrest as many people as we can. But a new Pew poll shows that 52% of Americans already think Trump is cracking down too hard on undocumented immigrants. Politico adds that that number includes about a quarter of the people who voted for him in 2024. It also includes 67% of Latino voters who had swung toward the Republicans in 2024. Those poll numbers came before today's story by Lisa Song, Maya Miller, Melissa Sanchez, and Mariam Elba of ProPublica, identifying 79 children injured by tear gas or pepper spray during immigration encounters. While the reporters documented federal agents throwing tear gas and shooting pepper spray into crowds, the Department of Homeland Security said the fault for the children's injuries lies with agitators and parents who put their children in harm's way. DHS does not target children, it said. The journalists assess that their count of 79 injured children is likely still a vast undercount. Americans are paying dearly for the administration's detention of immigrants. Hamed Aliaziz of the New York Times reported that the administration of Florida Governor Ron DeSantis is talking with the Trump administration about closing the Everglades detention center known as Alligator Alcatraz. The center has been called unsanitary and inhumane since it opened about 10 months ago, yet the cost of housing its 1,400 detainees is more than $1 million a day. DeSantis has asked for $608 million to run the camp for a year. And then there are Trump's increasingly high-profile attacks on the Pope. Pope Leo XIV is the first pope from the United States, and Trump seems determined to challenge him. The Pope has spoken out against inhumane treatment of migrants and has called for peace through diplomacy, an observation Trump has taken as criticism of his war on Iran. Last week, Pope Leo appointed Bishop Olivia Menjivar Ayala to become the new Bishop of West Virginia. Menjivar Ayala was once an undocumented immigrant himself. Trump posted last month that Pope Leo was weak on crime and terrible for foreign policy, and he has continued his attacks, saying Monday, "The Pope would rather talk about the fact that it's okay for Iran to have a nuclear weapon, and I don't think that's very good. I think he's endangering a lot of Catholics and a lot of people. But I guess if it's up to the Pope, he thinks it's just fine for Iran to have a nuclear weapon." As Sarah Ewall Weiss reported in the Daily Beast, Pope Leo responded indirectly, noting that the mission of the church is to preach the gospel, to preach peace. If anyone wants to criticize me for proclaiming the gospel, let them do so truthfully. He continued, "The church has spoken out against all nuclear weapons for years, so there is no doubt about that." Secretary of State Marco Rubio was at the Vatican today to ease tensions. The visit did not go particularly well. While Rubio gave Pope Leo a crystal football with the seal of the State Department, Pope Leo gave Rubio a pen made from the symbol of peace, olive wood. The Vatican statement did not suggest the men found much common ground, saying the meeting included an exchange of views regarding the regional and international situation, with particular attention to countries marked by war, political tensions, and difficult humanitarian situations, as well as to the need to work tirelessly in support of peace. And finally, today the president himself is in the news, or rather, out of it. Trump, both of whose hands have been covered in makeup lately, apparently to hide bruises, was supposed to have a meeting today with President Luiz Inácio Lula da Silva of Brazil at 11:15 that was open to the press. The reporters waited 3 hours, but the event never happened. At 1:22, Trump's social media account simply posted that the meeting went very well and that representatives from the two countries would continue to meet.
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0: It's 8 o'clock, Saturday morning, May 9th, 2026. 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We have underwriters, people that help pay our bills. Let's hear what they have to say now. That's that one.
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0: Moo. All right. And opportunity knocks. Will you answer? 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And let's see. Also, KC Turner Prevents invites you to experience music, dining, drink, and a good time with friends and neighbors. Some great music's coming your way at Hop Monk Sebastopol Tavern and Abbey. 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For more details and ticket information, visit Hop Monk, that's HOPMONK.com/Sebastopol. And the next event, that's May 30th, Saturday, is Graham Parker. You may have heard of Graham Parker. And here we go. Gospel, old time, bluegrass, and country are on their air every Monday afternoon, beginning at 6, the Down Home Sounds of Bluegrass from Symphony Valley. 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Dang. All right. And what else is happening? Well, I'll tell you what's happening. Great music is happening. Chuck Berry.

Oh, you know what? It's just not enough great music. Ben King, Stand By Me. They're not some great stories, eh?

I really like that song. And you know what? I ain't stopping. D. Clark, hey, little girl. I know you're going to like this. And then we're going to get us some great, great story today.

Boy, oh boy, that's some really good music there. Now I'm going to read to you from one of my very favorite authors, a guy by the name of Tom Sedera. He's wrote a series of books called The Far Out Chronicles. The first book here is called The Joint of No Return. I've already read this book once, and now I'm reading it a second time, maybe even a third time. It's excellent. So let's just see what it has to say. Okay. Let's see. This book is dedicated to Serene for helping me polish a mountain of turds. And there's a disclaimer here. If you're located somewhere on Earth or wherever that currently decriminalizes plants, please note that this book does not promote or endorse consumption of cannabis, nor its magical, wondrous, mind-expanding, body-healing, peace-generating properties. Even though marijuana may definitely enhance the reading experience, we beg you to refrain. Don't throw your life away for some cheap book, even if it is the most amazing science fiction adventure comedy you'll ever read. Our lawyers have assured us, without a doubt, we absolutely take this disclaimer very, very, very seriously. Therefore, I find out if any of you consume cannabis before, during, or after reading this book, I will personally track you down and make you prove it. Chapter 1. The Joint of No Return. We got a shooter, a Secret Service agent barked into his shirt sleeve. Make them multiple shooters in the upper balcony. All agents secure the... A red dot appeared on his neck, and there was another metallic whistling sound, and he collapsed beside Charlie and the president. Blood gurgled from his throat as the color drained from his face. More shots rang out. Patang, patang! Shattering display cases, chopping down the lush plants lining up the stage. Panic footprints rocked the auditorium. Terrified screams filled the air. Ah! Another agent leaped on the stage and joined the small group taking cover behind the thick granite table. Miss President, are you all right? I'm hit, but I'll be all right. She gazed up lovingly at her brown-skinned savior. If Charlie hadn't knocked me out of the way, that bullet would have hit me in the chest rather than the shoulder. Good work, Hong. Looks like this nation owes you another one. He leapt up, firing a few shots over the top of the table, then dropped again into a crouch. Listen, we got at least a dozen armed perps in the crowd. Somebody must have tipped off the cartels about your discovery. Looks like they're coming out in full force to try and steal it. Where are the agents we posted outside? They're dead, Miss President. All dead. Someone on the inside must have given these a-holes our frequency. But they knew exactly where to hit us. Don't worry. Backup is coming. From now, sit tight until they arrive. We've trained for this sort of thing. We won't let anything happen to you. With a smug grin, he stood to fire more rounds over the table. This time before he pulled the trigger, a red dot appeared in the center of his forehead. Bang! Another whistle. He collapsed on top of the first agent in a heap of blood and brains. Charlie! The president winced with pain. The vial. I must have dropped it when I was shot. It's okay. We'll make more. No, it's not. The substance in that vial contained enough energy to power a major U.S. city for years. The isotopes are hardly reactive. If a burst of energy, a gunshot, a chair, a human foot was to trigger a reaction, it could explode. Well, this table seems pretty sturdy. We should be safe if there's an explode. No, you don't understand. Imagine the energy it takes to power New York City for a year. Now imagine all that energy unleashed in one burst. If that happens, we can kiss Southern California goodbye. Well, crap, that's no good, man. I like SoCal, Charlie sighed. So what do we do? You have to go out there and find it before that happens. A stampede of fleeing spectators rumbled on the other side of the table. Mainly manly shouts in English were answered by manly shouts in Spanish, and both were answered by a slew of gunfire. A couple feet over Charlie's head, a bullet blasted the podium's microphone to pieces. Me? Are you kidding? Listen, I'm not really... Charlie, you're the last person I want to endanger. It was your incredible strain of cannabis that led our scientists to discover this new source of endless clean energy. She ran her slender, ebony fingers through his short afro. I want to spend the rest of our lives together, researching all the ways marijuana can usher humanity into a new era of peace and prosperity. But our lives don't matter right now. Think about the future that would be lost if that vial explodes. Or worse, if the cartels get their hands on the technology. She grabbed him by the collar of his shirt and looked him in the eye. Leave me here and go get that damn vial. Her fierce determination
pierced his reluctant exterior and infected him with courage. Sure, a few hours ago he'd never dreamed that the first female African-American president could have stormed into the Cannabis Cup and announced that his special strain of weed had been the key to generating cold fusion. Sure, he never expected them to realize they were soulmates the second they laid eyes on another. Hell, the best he'd hoped for was to make it to the finals and maybe shake hands with a few celebrities. But that was before. Now, as he cradled the wounded POTUS, the new love of his life, in his trembling arms, he knew what he had to do. He ran through the steps in his head. Jump off the stage. Avoid a barrage of bullets. Locate a growing green vial of extreme Viatol, superweed somewhere beneath a thousand stomping feet. 4. Continuing, avoiding a barrage of bullets. 5. Run back to the table. 6. Kiss the girl. 7. Wait for the cavalry to arrive. No problem. He set her down on the floor and readied himself to jump, and she grabbed his wrist. Get the vial, and then get back here. I'm not finished with you yet. She pulled him down and kissed him hard. His mind whirled. Confidence surged through him. This was his moment. Wake up, homie! One of the Cannabis Cup judges hiding with them behind the table, a slim rapper straight out of Compton, tugged at his sleeve. He flashed a tilted grin and said, "We gotta do our thing to give you some cover." Another cowering judge, a balding Mexican comedian whose claim to fame was a slew of buddy weed flicks, nodded, "That's right, mijo. We were born for this crap." The last of the three judges, an ancient country star with two braids tucked under a red bandana, sat motionless with his eyes closed. Charlie hadn't seen him move a muscle all day, and wondered if the high-grade pot-smoking had given the old fart a stroke. From the safety of their hiding space behind the table, the rapper and the comedian produced half a dozen joints and popped them in their mouths. One by one, they lit their arsenal. After a couple seconds, they summoned a thick cloud of white smoke that filled the lower half of the stage and began filling over the auditorium floor. "Thanks, guys. Wish me luck." Charlie slid around the table on his belly, trying to stay inside the cover of smoke. To his surprise, he wasn't immediately pummeled with bullets. He slid it off the edge of the stage onto the main floor. The hysterical crowd stomped around the room like trapped animals. Dead bodies littered the floor. The few remaining Secret Service agents had taken cover behind a giant pot leaf sculpture that had been donated for the event. Occasionally, an agent would attempt to fire some rounds at the goons in the balcony, only to be forced back behind the sculpture by a flurry of heavy gunfire. Fortunately, the goons seemed more concerned with finishing off the agents than with the stoner scooting across the floor under a cloud of smoke. Charlie crawled under the chaos, scanning every inch of the linoleum for the vial. Just as he decided it was hopeless, a flash of green bounced off someone's foot and skidded nearby. He reached for it, but at the last second, another foot kicked it away. "Oh, crap! Please don't explode! Don't explode! Please don't explode!" Belly to the ground, he scrambled to where the vial rested. He snatched it and held it to his face. A hair-thin crack spanned the length of the vial. Delicately, he tucked it into his pocket and began crawling back along the trail of smoke to the hiding place behind the judge's table. A man cried out from behind the pot leaf sculpture, and the body of yet another dead Secret Service agent fell to the floor. Only three agents remained, taking turns, screaming into their sleeve mics and firing up at the balcony. "Got it! Ah, good work, Charlie. I knew you could do it." She beamed a smile at him. The president had taken off her jacket and was holding it against her wound. "Now we just have to sit tight till my agents take care of those bastards." "Adios, pigs!" a voice shouted from the balcony. A high-pitched hissing sound across the auditorium was followed by an ear-shattering explosion. Smoke and debris rained down across the stage. Charlie peeked out from behind the stodium. A smoking crater replaced the pot leaf sculpture and the last remaining agents. He looked up at the balcony and saw a silhouette loading something into a long cylinder. "Oh, crap. They've got a goddamn grenade launcher or something." He stole one of the many joints from the rapper's mouth and took a puff. "We're effed." "Hey, Presidente!" Maniacal laughter came from the balcony. "Your stupid pendejos are dead meat. We got the building surrounded. But don't worry. We don't want to blow you up yet." "Yet," a second voice snickered. "Let me do the talking, okay?" the first voice said. "Now we just want you to hand over the vial, okay? If the vial gets into the hands of the cartels, they'll have unlimited power to fuel their tyranny." Tears filled the president's big brown eyes. "No matter what happens to us, we can't let them have it." Charlie pulled the vial from his pocket and held it up.
the crack splintered. Okay, Presidente, listen up. We give you exactly 5 seconds to come out with the vial, or we take it from you. You don't want that, okay? So here we go. Uno, dos. Charlie peeked around the podium again to see a small army of thugs pouring in through the double doors. Guns drawn, they pushed back the fleeing crowd and started advancing toward the stage. Tres! It's okay, the president said, straightening up. We almost changed the world. We tried. Cuatro! No way! They can't win. I won't let them! He popped the top off the vial. A puff of lime steam wafted away. Charlie, what are you doing? If even a gram of that substance is triggered, the whole place... He tipped the vial into his mouth and swallowed every last drop. The president went limp in his arms and began to weep. Ooh-wee, you're crazy, bro, the rapper shouted, shook his head. A warm tingling radiated from his stomach. He looked into the president's eyes, expected to either explode or vomit fire or do something equally disgusting and deadly. Instead, as his sensation spread across his body, he felt pretty damn good. Better than good. He felt amazing. He felt unstoppable. Your eyes, she gasped, they're glowing green. Fear had dissolved completely. He grinned, stood up, and faced the auditorium. Hey, Holes, you want the vial? You have to come and get it. He pulled the president up off the floor and wrapped an arm around the race. Hey, wrong answer, gringo. You asked for it. The goon with the grenade launcher took aim. Charlie pulled the president closer. A deafening bang exploded next to them. The silhouette buckled over. He and the large cylinder cold weapon topped over the balcony and plummeted from the balcony. Ancient country music star with a bandana and the braids was pointing a smoking revolver at the advancing criminals. Well, what are you waiting for, son? Get on out of here and save the president. Well, with the wounded president held tightly under one arm, Charlie sprang into the air. Gravity had no effect on the pair as they soared upward through the gun smoke toward the auditorium's large skylight. Without stopping, he raised a fist and shattered a pane of glass. A moment later, they were flying high above the convention center. Charlie beamed a smile at the shivering woman in his arms. She clung to him with her eyes. See, I told you I wouldn't let him take you. He kissed her forehead. To his surprise, it tasted like dried mud. He shrugged it off and aimed it toward a fluffy white cloud. I'll trade all the whiskey left in Texas, she whispered in his ear. Okay, sure. He chuckled and glanced at her check for signs of a joke. So where should we go? To D.C.? Maybe back to my place first? As the lights go down in Nashville, I'll meet you at the honky-tonk tonight, she whispered again and began to kiss his neck. Maybe that was some kind of weird dirty talk you never heard of. He didn't care. Hormones flooded his brain as he lifted her face to his. Again, something was off with her kiss. It tasted like dried mud with a hint of mildew. And what was with that plasticky vinyl taste afterwards? Again. As they soared above the clouds, he pulled away to see if she had something stuck to her lips that could explain the flavors. He choked, unable to make sense of whatever the hell was happening. The smooth ebony face he had a moment ago had been replaced by the face of the wrinkly old judge with the bandana and the braids. The old man laughed and sang, "For my lonely heart soars when I think of you." He let the old man go, and they both started falling through the clouds. The incredible, unstoppable energy was no longer pumping through his veins. The ground rushed up at him. He shut his eyes and screamed like a little girl. Ah! Chapter 2. Charlie writhed on the floor of his tent, arms and legs flailing, spitting and coughing his way out of the intense dream. After he settled down, he brushed the dirt and debris from his lips. All those months alone, and his biology had settled for making out with the floor. How wonderful. Country music blared off in the distance. The lyrics he just heard the president sing to him in his dreams were repeated in the cold night. He could tell by the way the volume fluctuated that the sound was in motion, moving behind hill hops, zigzagging through the surrounding forest, and it was moving pretty fast. What the F, Nate? He shoved a hand out from under his sleeping bag and swept it across the vinyl floor. Dried chunks of mud, crumbled caddy wrappers, a shadow puddle of water, a shadow puddle of water. His fingertips followed it to an open water jug lying on its side. Backtracking around the opposite edge of the puddle, they discovered yet another tattered hole in his sleeping bag. He reached inside and felt warm dampness. Ah, crap. Ignoring the puddle of water and his wet pants, his fingertips continued skittering across the tent floor.
residual anxiety from his dream coiled around his chest, began squeezing the air from his throat just as his palm landed on a couple of very familiar and very welcome objects, his joint and the lighter were dry.

And now, the Dells with Oh, What a Night. I like this song. In about 5 minutes, Barbara Bucciarelli will be calling to read.

And that's not enough music while we wait for Barbara to call in. This here is The Trade Winds with New York's A Lonely Town. You know what? I changed my mind.

0: All right, we're going to put that on hold here. Barbara, how are you doing this morning?
1: Very good. And yourself?
0: Pretty good. Let's see. Can you make yourself a little louder?
1: Okay, let me just put up the... Can you hear me now?
0: Yeah, we can hear you. A little, it's quiet, but we can hear you.
1: Okay, let me just put the volume up a tiny bit more. Is that better?
0: Oh, that's much better.
1: Okay. Mr. Jenkins was trying to be the werewolf on the night camping trip. Chapter 11, Pussycat. The next morning, Mr. Jenkins wasn't at breakfast. As a matter of fact, he wasn't anywhere in sight. Maybe he vanished like the boy in the legend, Lisa whispered. Eddie shook his head. I bet he just is resting up for tonight. One of the other camp counselors interrupted with an announcement. Mr. Jenkins isn't feeling well this morning. He's suffering from an allergic reaction. They put the mistletoe in the wolfsbane. I poked Eddie in the ribs. It's wolfsbane and mistletoe, he whispered. Eddie agreed. If he wasn't a werewolf, he wouldn't be sick. The camp counselor continued, hopefully he will be better in time for the night hike. Oh, do you mean we still have to go? Melody asked the counselor. Oh, yes, the camp counselor said. Mr. Jenkins wouldn't want to miss tonight's full moon. He would just die if he didn't get to go. We might die if we do go, Eddie mumbled. While you're hiking with Mr. Jenkins, the camp counselor continued, we have to clean out the cabins. You mean the other camp counselors won't be coming? Melody gulped. No, Mr. Jenkins said he could handle it by himself. The camp counselor. So, for the rest of the day, we'll take it easy. We won't want you to be too tired for tonight. Howie, Melody, Liza, and Eddie tried all day to think of ways of getting out of going. By lunchtime, they were worried sick. Can't eat a thing, Melody said, holding her soggy taco. I'm too worried about tonight. Liz bit into her taco. You might as well eat it now. It might be our last meal, Howie agreed. Yeah, we better get some food. We may need our strength for whatever happens tonight. Look, Melody whispered, it's Mr. Jenkins. She pointed to the table at the other side of the dining hall. Here sat very pale Mr. Jenkins. That can't be Mr. Jenkins. He isn't hairy, Eddie said, shaking his head. But it is, Melody insisted. Look at the dog tags around his neck. Mr. Jenkins hardly looked like himself. He wore dog tags, but now he had on Nike tennis shoes, clean blue jeans. His orange T-shirt was clean, too. His hair was neatly combed and pulled back in a ponytail. No trace of beard was left. Indeed, it was hard to believe he'd ever been hairy. Sure, he still had hair on his arms, but even that didn't look as thick. Wow, that wolfsbane and mistletoe must have worked. How he looked amazed. Liza agreed. It really must be powerful stuff. As long as he's around those plants, we won't have anything to worry about, Howie said. We'll be safe until we go home tomorrow. We don't have to worry about the night hike now, Eddie smiled. You said it, Melody agreed. Mr. Jenkins looks more like a pussycat than a werewolf. Chapter 12, almost midnight. The night sky was dark as ink. A full moon lit the trail with an eerie silvery glow as the campers followed Mr. Jenkins up the dirt trail. I've never seen anything like it, Melody said. Nobody can grow hair that fast, Liza agreed. Nobody human, that is, Eddie added. Already a thick black stubble covered Mr. Jenkins' face. His hair was tangled and even his arms looked hairier. The wolfsbane and mistletoe must not affect him when he's away from it for long, Howie declared. If only we save some, maybe we have a chance. Melody wailed and stumbled over a root picking up in the trail. Maybe we could find some more, Eddie said. After all, we are in the woods. No way, Howie moaned. Remember how long it took us to find it the first time? And that was in broad daylight. Lisa clicked on her little pocket flashlight and said softly, I still have some left. What? They all cried together. I saved some of my mistletoe. I thought I could keep it till Christmas. Lisa pulled up a very crushed clump of leaves out of the pocket of her jeans. Lisa, you were fantastic, Eddie said, grabbing it from her hand. Now we just have to get close to him. Howie pointed to Mr. Jenkins, who was far ahead on the trail. That won't be easy. He's getting hairier by the minute. I wonder how long it takes him to turn into a werewolf, Melody said. It shouldn't be long now, Howie gasped as he looked at the glow in the dark watch. It's almost midnight, and look, he's taking off his shoes. The four campers gasped as Mr. Jenkins untied both Nike tennis shoes and kicked them to the side of the trail. The other campers didn't notice that Mr. Jenkins was changing in front of their very eyes. Half the kids looked like they were ready to fall asleep, and the rest were hooting and hollering about being out in the woods so late. Come on, Eddie said. It's up to us to save everybody. Howie, Liza, Melody, and Eddie ignored the complaints and shoves of the other campers as they pushed their way to the front of the group. Finally, they were right behind Mr. Jenkins. Eddie used all the skill of a pickpocket as he inched closer, holding his breath. He dropped the mistletoe into Mr. Jenkins' open backpack. He didn't dare breathe until he joined his friends. You did it, Howie whispered as he patted Eddie on the back. I just hope it isn't too late, Eddie sighed. 13, the lone wolf. It wasn't long before Mr. Jenkins started to scratch. It's working, Eddie said as he grabbed Howie's arm. Thank goodness, Howie cried. Mr. Jenkins was scratching like a dog with fleas by the time they reached the top of the hill. He turned to face the kid. His eyes looked red and teary. We'll stop here and rest, he growled. Everybody dropped to the ground and slipped off their backpacks, even Mr. Jenkins. Oh, no, Melanie exclaimed. Jenkins took off his backpack. Now what are we going to do, Liza whined. Howie tried to stay calm. As long as he's near the missile, so we should be safe. At the moment Mr. Jenkins stood up, he scratched his beard and announced, I'm going to scout out the trail ahead. You kids sit tight. With that, he walked off into the night, leaving his backpack behind. We're dead now, Lisa gasped. Without the mistletoe nearby, he'll turn into a werewolf. There's nothing we can do but stick together, Howie said quietly. We better tell the rest of the kids about Mr. Jenkins. That way, everyone will be prepared. Melody, Liza, Eddie nodded. They turned and faced the other campers. You're crazy, one of them said when Eddie campers. You're crazy, one of them said when Eddie had finished telling them about Mr. Jenkins. Yeah, the little girl in front.

0: sound coming from the trees near the trail. 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One by one, the kids got quiet. "What's that?" Howie whispered. Nobody answered as the growls grew a bit louder. Maybe it's just a dog, a girl in a red jacket said. Just then, whenever the bushes darted back into the woods, there was enough moonlight to show the glimmer of dog bags. "That's no dog," Melody exclaimed. "Dogs don't run on two legs, and dogs aren't that big," Eddie cried, and then they heard it, a howl that started out low. It grew louder and louder until it seemed as if the woods were filled with the cry of the lone wolf. "It's the werewolf," Melody yelled. "Run for your lives." The campers turned and fled. Even though they were scared, they remembered to stay on the trail. They didn't stop until they were safe in their cabins. The dining hall was quiet the next morning as all the campers thoughtfully chewed on rubbery sausage. Mr. Jenkins sat at a table by himself. A black stubble on his face was almost a full beard, and his hair looked like it had pieces of dry leaves and twigs stuck in it. His clothes were torn and dirty. He didn't say a word about the midnight hike. The bus arrived after breakfast. All the campers dragged their Blue Bailey school gym bags onto the bus and found a place to sit down. Eddie and Howie headed toward the back of the bus. Liza and Melody sat right in front of them. "I'm sure glad camp is over," Liza said. Several kids were sitting nearby, nodding. "They were just lucky to get away before Mr. Jenkins ate us," Howie said. "Do you really believe Mr. Jenkins is a werewolf?" a scrawny boy across the aisle asked. "You have to admit," Eddie said slowly, "Mr. Jenkins is no ordinary camp director." The kids on the bus stared at each other. "You could say that again," Melody said. The campers peered out the window as the bus slowly began to move. There stood Mr. Jenkins. He waved and scratched his beard. Then he took a deep breath and howled the call of the lone wolf. The end. Well,
1: go ahead.
0: The end.
1: Ah, thank you. Yay. Thank you for calling in this morning and reading again. It's always groovy.
0: Oh, you're welcome.
1: And happy Not a Mom's Day.
2: Happy Not a Mom's Day.
0: Bye.
1: Bye-bye. And for all you single young women out there who are not moms, thank you. And for all you older women who never chose to have kids, that's groovy too. And for all you moms that actually are moms and have kids, far out. Happy Mom's Day to y'all. And now, something I got to say. At the college in Marin, there's been a bunch of broody who about a professor there who's been accused of Title IX infractions. That's to say, sexually preying on his students. Both men and women, he's treated badly. And there are 25 different students who are complaining that this man had sexually harassed them or unfairly harassed them. He unfairly harasses the men because he doesn't want them in there. Allegedly. All this is allegedly that he harassed young women into sexual relations with him, and if they wanted to pass or get a grade or go through the course. And there was a big demonstration of this at the College of Marin. There'll be another one at 12 or 12:30 on the front steps of the College of Marin and to protest this professor still being hired. And the college has known about his actions for at least 4 years. So you want to show up there on the 13th around 12:30, give some support to the young women and young men who found themselves in this position, and maybe find out what you can do to help keep predatory professors out of the teaching union. And Michael.
3: Yes, I'm here. Can you hear me?
1: Sure, certainly. Can you hear you?
3: No, I can't.
1: No.
3: That's all right.
1: How about now?
3: Well, no.
1: Keep trying. No, there's keep trying.
3: Hello.
1: Can you hear you yet?
3: Hello.
1: How about now? Nothing yet.
3: I might be deaf. Who knows?
1: Well, maybe you're not plugged in.
3: Okay, now I'm starting to hear me.
1: All right.
3: We're back on iFunny by James Patterson, and we're all the way up to chapter 54. The show must go on. Sometime soon, please. It seems like we're in the holding room for hours. I feel like a prisoner of war. Or maybe that's just what spending 2 minutes with Shecky from Shenandoah feels like, an eternity. Then we're told that the star of the show

0: is being delayed because the club needs to bring in more chairs for the overflow audience. Apparently, somebody's third cousins twice removed just arrived. If this keeps up, our standing room only crowd is going to have to stand on top of each other. I'll bet they're waiting for Joe Amodio to show up, says Judy, the girl from Manhattan, who might become a TV star on the Disney Channel. Who's Joe Amodio, I ask. Executive producer of the Planet's Funniest Kid Contest, she explains. Whoever wins here goes on to the regionals up in Boston. If you win there, you move on to the semifinals in Vegas. You make it to the top four in Vegas, you're going to Hollywood. Hollywood? The finals, which of course will be televised live. Wow. Yeah, nerve-wracking, huh? A little. Actually, my sweat glands are kind of turning into lawn sprinklers again. Shecky from Shenandecty strolls over to butt into our conversations. You guys talking about Hollywood? Before we even answer, he launches into another corny joke. Hey, what do you get when you cross a dog with a movie studio? Judy groans. Hollywood? That's right, babe, and that's the kind of killer material I'll be slaying the crowd with. Big time. So maybe you two losers should just call it quits and head for home. I grin. What? And miss your act? Judy laughs. Good one, Jamie. I like Judy. If I don't win, I hope she does. And I hope she gets her Disney show, too. You know, Judy, says Shicky, puffing up his chest, you're not a has-been. You're a never-was. I've seen your act, sister. Yeah, I know, says Judy, and you stole half of it. I did not, because your act is so lame it makes this weenie in the wheelchair look like an Olympic sprinter. You started at the bottom, Judy, and it's been downhill ever since. Ba-boom! Nailed it. The funny girl just shakes her head and waltzes away. You know, says Shecky, that Judy is so dumb she thinks a quarterback is a refund. She's so ugly, her face was shut down by the health department. She's so ugly, her shadow quit. She's so ugly, she made an onion cry. I don't stick around to hear the rest of his recycled yo mama jokes because I see Aunt Smiley standing at the door. Hey, I say. Hi, I brought you a cold drink, she says, handing me an icy glass of water. Thanks, I gulp it down. It's crowded out there. Are you nervous? She's super worried. How can I tell? She's frowning even more than usual. I nod. Yeah, a little. Me too. And I'm not even the one going up on stage. Are you absolutely sure you want to go through with this, Jamie? I look over at Shecky from Shenandecty. Yeah, I say. More than ever. Okay, she says. Just remember, the important thing is that you tried. I haven't even lost yet. I know that. I'm talking about after. Chapter 55. Batter up. Okay, that was Shecky from Shenandecty, says the MC. Guess he forgot about our 10-minute time limit. Shecky totally tanked. He tried and tried, but all he got were a couple of groans like you hear when people repeat bad puns. I guess his friends and cousins couldn't make the trip down from Shenandecty. Our next comic comes from Long Island, says the MC. He's from a town called Long Beach, which if you ask me is pretty obvious. Of course the beach is long. You just said it was on Long Island. Makes you wonder, did the early settlers on Long Island forget to pack their adjectives? The only one they seem to know is long. This beach, Long Beach, this guy, Longfellow, the boat ride over from England, long. The MC is working hard, trying to wake up the crowd that Shecky put to sleep. They chuckle, a little. Not a really great sign. I'm waiting in the wings, sweating up a storm, getting ready to bolt. Okay, let's bring on our final comedian. Ladies and gentlemen, put your hands together for Long Island's very own Jamie Grimm. The crowd roars. Well, my section roars. But today my section is pretty big. I roll up a makeshift ramp to the stage. I fiddle with the microphone stands, which both Shaky and the MC forgot to lower, so it's about 2 feet too high. and my brain freezes again. This time, I can't remember punchlines or setups. I'm even having trouble remembering my name and what day it is and exactly where I am and why. Hands trembly, I fumble with the mic, twist it out of its clamp. While I'm doing all that, I look out at the audience and see my entourage. The Smileys, Uncle Frankie, the diner crew, Mrs. Kanai, and my friends from school. Cool girl sees me seeing her and shoots me her coolest wink. And suddenly, my brain reboots. Hi, I say when I finally wrestled the microphone free from the stand. I'm Jamie Grimm. Maybe you saw my picture on the men's room door. I pivot sideways to give them a silhouette. By the way, have you ever really studied a handicap sign? If you tilt it sideways, it sort of looks like a skinny guy with a ping pong ball head sliding down into a giant toilet bowl because he forgot to lower the seat. Anyway, it's good to be here for the Planet's Funniest Kid Comic Contest. I heard there are elimination rounds going on today all over the known galaxy, except on Vulcan. Those people don't laugh. They just live long and prosper. The audience is laughing, so I'll improvise a quick bit on some other people who never laugh. I think my adoptive family is part Vulcan. They're here today. Very nice people, but they never, ever laugh. My apologies to all my fellow comics. Those people who were not laughing at any of your jokes earlier, that would be my family. The crowd laughs. And then there's my adoptive brother. Yep, there's something about being alone in the spotlight that makes you feel like Superman, a billion miles away from the nearest kryptonite. I am actually going after Stevie Cosgrove. I wouldn't call him a bully. Let's just say he's mean as a snake. No offense to snakes. When he was a baby, he punched out a goldfish for looking at him the wrong way. Which, you know, fish kind of have to do because their eyeballs are on the sides of their heads. I do a funny fish face and the audience cracks up. How mean is he? I'm thinking about getting a dog just so he'll have something to kick besides me. The other day, I learned he's also a blogger, which of course is just two letters away from being a booger. The audience applauds. I smile, because now it's time to make fun of the people I actually like. Chapter 56, Bringing It Home. Then there's my Uncle Frankie, I say, gripping the mic with both hands. What a guy. Champion yo-yoer. What? You never heard of the Yo-Yo World Series? You'll watch. It'll be a sport at the next Olympics. My uncle runs a diner out in Long Beach. There's a smattering of applause led by Mr. Brzezicki and his family. Oh, you've been there? Well, I should warn you. Uncle Frankie yo-yos while he cooks. His extra crunchy biscuits, bake yo-yos. His spaghetti, used yo-yo strings. His ring dings, chocolate-covered yo-yos. I shield my eyes with one hand and peer into the crowd. Some of my friends from school are here today. Yep, there's my pal Pierce. The guy's a genius. He's so smart, he's counted to infinity. Twice. But hey, the guy's a little nerdy. It's not like he's busy doing anything else. The audience is really with me now. It feels better than guzzling a six-pack of Red Bull. And my other best friend is here too, Gaynor. What can I tell you about Gaynor? The guy has a nose ring and tattoos. A couple of things you never want to hear in the tattoo parlor. Eagle? I thought you said beagle. There are two O's in Bob, right? And then there's my new friend, a very cool girl from school. The other day, she got super serious and asked me if I could take a whiz. I'm serious. She wanted to know if I could pee. I tossed up my hands to show how confused I was. Then I imitate cool girl's voice. Be serious for 5 seconds, Jamie. I need to know. Can you tinkle? So I went ahead and made her day. I peed my pants. Now the audience is howling. I am so jazzed, I slam into a manic mashup of all my best stuff, popping wheelies on a few of the punchlines. Oops. I do some funny accents, nailing Mr. Brzezicki on United Nations Beach. I waddle out a few penguin jokes. I make fun of the Smiley's dog. I introduce the crowd to the zombies in the hood. And since we're in New York City, I end up with the Statue of Liberty. The crowd goes crazy, erupting with laughter and applause. Finally, it's time for me to take a bow. And I do, because I'm funny. Chapter 57. Look at me. I'm the comedy king of the world. Cue the theme from Rocky. It feels like the whole world is clapping and cheering for me. They won't let me leave the stage. The audience keeps screaming and making noise and chanting, Jamie! Jamie! The MC finally rushes up and grabs the microphone. Ladies and gentlemen, Jamie Grimm. Jamie Grimm, ladies and gentlemen. The cheering gets louder. The chanting swells. Jamie! Jamie! Jamie! Now the three Georgia judges storm the stage. They're carrying a trophy. Ladies and gentlemen, says the head judge, we're not going to waste your time announcing runner-ups and all that monkey junk. The decision of the judges was unanimous. The winner, the comic moving on to the regionals, the funniest kid comic in all of New York State is the one, the only, Jamie Grimm. I take the trophy, hug it once, wave to everybody. It feels unbelievably great. It's a miracle. It's magical. For a total of maybe 15 seconds. Chapter 58, Casualties of Comedy. I can see my friends and family's long faces from my spotlight on the stage. The faces look even longer when I go into the audience and get the close-up view. Suddenly, I understand what I just did. Remember how I said comedy was a great weapon to use against bullies? Well, it turns out it's a weapon so powerful that if you're not careful, it can also seriously injure the people you're closest to. Gaynor and Pierce, my two best buds, the best guys ever, I've never seen them look sadder. The Smileys are frowning even more than usual. Stevie, of course, is scowling at me. Cool girl? She's hiding it better than the others, but I can tell she is totally crushed that I would take our private, extremely personal conversation and make fun of it. Who would do something like that? An insensitive idiot, that's who. Poor Uncle Frankie. How could I say those mean things about him and his diner? He's the one me who told me I had talent, said I had a gift, and today I used it to trash his diner and his yo-yo, the two things he loves. They all look so disappointed in me. And to be honest, I'm pretty disappointed in myself, too. Was it worth hurting my true friend's feelings to win a dumb trophy? And what about Mrs. Kanai? I poked fun at her bleaching her facial hair. What'd she ever do to deserve that? Today wasn't a school day, but I definitely learned a lesson. If I ever get up on stage again, don't count on it, I will stay away from the mean-spirited stuff. I will not make fun of my friends and family who did nothing but support me. I will never, ever be funny at the expense of people I care about. Because if I don't care about who my comedy hurts, I might as well change my name to Shecky and move to Schenectady.
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Now, some like a horn with a valve in the middle. Some like the beat of a big bass fiddle. If it's Old Black Joe or the High Diddle Diddles, we all love to dance to those hillbilly

0: a boogie and a jump we call a Birmingham bounce.
1: Pee Wee King's Birmingham Bounce from over 75 years ago. 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Welcome to this week's episode of Deeper Roots, a Century of America's Music. 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We've got a wild collection of country swing to share with you this morning. We'll be digging into and delivering some deep track numbers that highlight the country swing's technical audacity in the show this morning. We'll hear from performers like Skeets McDonald, Hank Penny, Tex Atchison, Dickie McBride and the Village Boys, as well as Bill Haley, Asleep at the Wheel, and a couple dozen others, all in an effort to explore the early, stinging electric guitar runs that predated rock and roll by decades, and the European folk rhythms that kept the dance halls jumping through the Depression. From the sophisticated swing of the West Coast scene, popularized by Spade Cooley, to the raw blues-inflicted fiddled breakdowns that emerged from Oklahoma medicine shows, these tracks represent the ultimate American melting pot. Tune in as we peel back the layers of this high-energy history, proving that Western swing was always much more than just hillbilly jazz. It was a revolution you could dance to. And let's get started, shall we? Without further ado, join me as we hit the hardwood floors for a honky-tonk piano number from 1954. I've got a deep track from the hillbilly boppin' boogie vaults of King and Federal's early rockabilly releases. Moon Mullican opens our first set of the morning with Grandpa Stole My Baby.

0: with you.
1: We made a trip back 90 years there, when Milton Brown and his musical brownies introduced us to what would come to be known as Western Swing, with a dose of hillbilly and a dose of jazz. From 1936, that was Right or Wrong. And before that, from only 1 year later, a group calling themselves the High Flyers, an early and significant Western swing band that was organized in 1929 as the High Flyers in Fort Worth by Zach Hurt, a radio personality on KFJZ, Kentucky fiddler Kevin Gross, guitarist Herman Arwine, banjoist, and a guy who would go on to conduct his own Western swing bands, O.C. Stockard, as well as Claude Davis on mandolin, were among the original lineup that played a repertoire that included primary waltzes, breakdowns, and pop selections. The band had its own radio program on KFJZ and played at dances in the area. The track we heard? Well, it was the High Flyer Stomp. And let's see, the set opened with three later tracks. Bill Haley's Rovin' Eyes from 1949, long before Rock Around the Clock. Hank Penny's Wildcat Mama from 1947. And from 1954, the great honky-tonk piano maestro himself, Moon Mullican. And Grandpa Stole My Baby. 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Hey, Deeper Roots is the name of the show here. My name is Dave Stroud, and I want to thank you for making us a part of your Friday routine. Country swing is the order of the day, order of the morning anyway, on this week's episode. 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
0: I think the so-called Western swing, whatever you want to call it, would have been going years and years before that if the amplifiers that had been around where enough people could have heard it. You see?
4: You think that was the thing?
0: I think that was a little secret for us. It fell just right for us to get this amplification in this big hall, don't you see? And then everybody, more or less everybody, always did like string music, but they just couldn't hear it. You take a country dance, you sit in the door and dance, play for two rooms dancing, and then make so much noise with their feet that they couldn't hear that fiddle, you know? And so I think that it was the secret, really.

0: Everybody's getting rich.
1: Yeah.
0: Everybody's got the itch.
1: Hold on, boy.
0: Snatching and grabbing all day long. No one gives a dime away. Everybody's making hay. Snatching and grabbing all day long. I used to own a house and lot a half a mile from town, but now I haven't got a pot to buy my ham and cabbage down.
1: Yeah.
0: Everybody's living high, living on the

0: a snatcher, he's a pounder, piano pounder.
1: My wife opened up her mail.
2: Yeah.
1: Read about a bargain sale.
2: What about it?
1: Nothing would do, she had to go.
2: It's a wife, all right.
1: Tried to warn her before she went, but she just wouldn't take the hint. Grabbed me and snatched away my dough.
0: Terrible, terrible.
1: She went on down there anyhow, and as you might expect, the dress she bought would fit her cow, and she came back home a nervous wreck. Wears a 12 but got 18.
2: Uh-huh.
1: Ordered black, it turned out green.
2: Uh-oh.

0: Everybody's running round, working on the deal in town. They're eating high up on the hog. Folks who wouldn't harm a fly are pushing past the other guy.
1: Yeah.
0: Poor man gets treated like a dog.
1: Terrible, terrible.

0: 3 there from the year 1952, one of the golden years of classic Western swing, just ahead of rock and rhythm and blues, just around the corner. We heard Tommy Duncan's solo effort, Who Drank the Beer While I Was in the Rear? And Tommy was one of the founding members of the Texas Playboys, gaining fame as a vocalist, originally as one of the Light Crust Doughboys. The Wills family played a big part in that set, with Johnny Lee Wills and his boys, Let Me Be, and Bob Wills, Snatchin' and Grabbin', again, both from 1952. And the only outlier in that set, Hank Penny, and another track from his catalog, You Can't Pull the Wool Over My Eyes, comes to us from 1953. And it was Bob Wills who opened that set with a selection from an interview he gave for the Country Music Hall of Fame discussing Western Swing's roots and introducing the new San Antonio Rose, which was recorded in 1940. Dave Stroud with you once again here on Deeper Roots, and coming up in the next set, more from Johnny Lee Wills and Bill Haley, as well as some Roy Hogshead and the Sons of the West. Don't go away, there's plenty to share from the past century of America's country swing roots.
1: The Sebastopol Community Cultural Center is a nonprofit organization founded in 1982 to provide a vehicle for the citizens of Sebastopol and surrounding areas to come together within an expanded community. 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

0: We wrapped up a very long set with Bill Boyd's Cowboy Ramblers and Mama Don't Like No Music Playing Around Here. And let's see, Bill Haley once again before that, this time teaming up with a group he called the Saddlemen from 1952. He gave us Dance with a Dolly with a Hole in Her Stocking. And we also heard another from Johnny Lee Wills, this one from 1950. His cover of the popular pop number from post-war, Ragmop. Johnny was Bob's younger brother and played banjo with the Texas Playboys in 1934 and would go off on his own, signing with the Decca label in 1941, where he would go on to have his greatest success. And one of the big successes was the song we heard, Ragmop. In 1947 version of the infamous Cocaine Blues, covered by Roy Hogshead, which cracked the Billboard charts in August of 1948. It followed Dickie McBride and the Village Boys and the Tulsa Twist from 1941. Now, Dickie was a Western swing guitarist, singer, bandleader, and songwriter performing with Cliff Bruner prior to forming his own group, the Village Boys, around 1940. In 1946, he married Laura Lee Owens, with whom he recorded duets as Laura Lee and Dickie McBride. From the same time, 1941, the Sons of the West gave us Sally's Got a Wooden Leg. I guess that goes along with Dolly and a Hole in Her Stocking. Recorded that year on the OK label. And that set open, loud and clear, with the talented Skeets McDonald, a pivotal figure in the genre and best known for bridging the gap between traditional country and the high-energy sound of rock and roll, believe it or not. His style is most frequently categorized into three overlapping genres: traditional honky-tonk, the Bakersfield sound, and for his collaborative work with rocker Eddie Cochran, some rock and roll. Not given enough credit in my eyes. We heard Scoot Git and Be Gone. Hey, we do this Deeper Roots thing each and every week here at the same time on Cows. That's Friday mornings at 9. Now, if this music interests you, do check out Deeper Roots' website, where you can find past shows and keep track of what's coming up on our weekly shows on community radio. 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Glad you could drop by into this week's show. Dave Stroud here, and I'm delivering a Friday morning collection of deep country swing tracks from some of the greats, as well as a collection of names lost to the past. The more you hear this music, the more you recognize the chords, the patterns, and rhythms that help to shape rock and roll. We're going to deliver some Spade Cooley and Speedy West here momentarily, but first, more about some of the businesses that make our little radio station keep on ticking.
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3: Oh, hello there, good friends, fans, and habitués of Radioland. This is me, Tom, host of The Cow's Mouth, heard each and every odd Saturday, 11 a.m. to 1 p.m. You might want to tune in sometime. I could tell you all about it, but let's let it be a surprise. Cow's Mouth, odd Saturdays, 11 a.m. to 1 p.m., same time as Wait, Wait, Don't Tell Me and This American Life on NPR. It's an option. Think about it. A subtle exercise in self-sabotage.
0: Bob Wills and his Texas Playboys originally recorded this next track in 1942, and the lady who wrote the song, the great Cindy Walker, also recorded a live version with Spike Jonze and his City Slickers that same year. But a decade after, it was recorded by Wade Ray and Noel Boggs. Wade, a well-known country fiddle player, teamed up with lap steel man Noel Boggs for a fine cover of It's All Your Fault.

0: A galloping, rousing set, wrapping up with another visit there from Hank Penny. And he was joined by J.P. Morgan for a 1951 number called You Played on My Piano. Before that, we heard too from the darker side of country western, a man steeped in tragic country swing lore, Spade Cooley and his western swing dance gang featuring Tex Williams from 1946, and One Sweet Letter from You. Before that, Spade's popular version of a song that has become somewhat of a country standard, Detour, again from 1946 and also featuring the great Tex Williams. That set ticked off three from the year 1953 to open. We heard Hal Lone Pine and his Mountaineers, not a group you hear much about. They were also billed in the Canadian provinces as the Lone Pine Mountaineer and the noisiest gang in radio. We heard Honey, Honey Mine, which followed an instrumental scorcher just on the outskirts of country swing from Speedy West and Jimmy Bryant. Great string-bending guitar work from the boys in Two of a Kind. Wade Ray and Noel Boggs open things up with a delightful country number written by Cindy Walker, It's All Your Fault. A big shout-out and a bigger hello to everyone out there listening, whether that's on the Radio Rethink app or your favorite podcast feed, or hey, maybe you're listening live over West Sonoma County's FM signal at 92.5 FM. It's great to have you with us today. It is Friday, March 27th, and I've got about 20 minutes after the top of the hour. And we got a little bit more time and, as always, plenty of music to share. So I hope you'll stay tuned. 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
0: All right, how about one of those sassy yet energetic numbers from the corridors of country swing now? If you think you've got it bad, wait until you hear the earful this next fella is getting. Take heed and listen to Texas Jim Robertson and his Panhandle Punchers as they try to get a word in edgewise with the classic Jaw Jaw Yap Yap Yap.
4: A man is a fool from the day he's born, and it lasts until he dies. There's always a woman with wiles and snares he can never escape, though he tries. She'll blink her eyes like a moonstruck cow and wiggle herself in hearts. And before he knows it, he's a married man, and then his trouble starts. Jaw, jaw, jaw, jaw, jaw, yap, yap, yap, yap, yap. A woman's tongue is the devil when it's hung in the middle and wags both ends. Jaw, jaw, jaw, jaw, jaw, yap, yap, yap, yap, yap. A woman can drive a good man nuts with her jaw and her yap, yap, yap.

He walks to the altar with a smile on his face and meekly says, I do. And the knot is tied, but it's around his neck. It's a knot he can't undo. A lion kiss and a week of bliss, and the sucker is doomed for life. He finds he's married to a chatterbox instead of a loving wife. Jaw, jaw, jaw, jaw, jaw, yap, yap, yap, yap, yap. A woman's tongue is a devil when it's hung in the middle and wags both ends. Jaw, jaw, jaw, jaw, jaw, yap, yap, yap, yap, yap. A woman can drive a good man nuts with her jaw and her yap, yap, yap.

There must be a place in the sweet by and by where a man can eventually go, where a woman will only be allowed two words, a respectful yes or no. Oh, in that beautiful place where a man is the boss and his spirit can soar and sing. He can do as he pleases and never hear a yap. Oh, death, where is thy sting? Jaw, jaw, jaw, jaw, jaw, yap, yap, yap, yap, yap. A woman's tongue is a devil when it's hung in the middle and wags both ends. Jaw, jaw, jaw, jaw, jaw, yap, yap, yap, yap, yap. A woman can drive a good man nuts with her jaw and her yap, yap, yap.

We wrap things up there with Great Les Paul and his 1956 instrumental cover of San Antonio Rose. And hey, why not another one of those Wills fellows? Billy Jack Wills and his Western Swing Band gave us Troubles, Those Lonesome Kind, also from the year 1956. Billy Jack was the youngest brother of the Swing family dynasty. And I needed just a little bit more Moon Mullican. From 1961, I gave you Bottom of the Glass, which followed a 1946 track from Tex Acheson, You Don't Do Right by Me Anymore. Now, Tex was born on a farm near Rosine, Kentucky in 1912 and was boyhood neighbors with Bill Monroe. He gained significant fame as a member of the Prairie Ramblers and was celebrated as both a vocalist and highly skilled fiddler. And we had Texas Jim Robertson and his Panhandle Punchers. That's a mouthful of country swing. From 1950, and they open with Jaw Jaw, Yap Yap Yap. And hey, it's really nice to have you drop in this morning. Dave Stroud with you here on Deeper Roots. And we're going to have to jump right into the next set because we got a whole lot more music. The Wheel, celebrating Ray Benson's birthday last week, delivers a song that found its roots in the late 19th century as a traditional freeform folk tune, likely with roots in African American and minstrel traditions. Because it was a floating lyric song, performers would often swap out verses or borrow lines from other songs. Common lyrics, usually centered around a character described in various humorous or body ways. And that would be Ida Redd.

Big Sandy and his Fly Ride Boys gave us Music to Her Ears from 1995. Their album was called Swingin' West. And some heroes of the genre teamed up in 1992 for an album called Swingin' by Request. I Built a Wall, a fine example of country swing from Buddy Emmons, Ray Pennington, and the Swing Shift Band. Now, our last set of the day opened with The Wheel, Ray Benson and the Gang. We heard My Baby Thinks She's a Train from the Back to the Future Now album, live at Arizona Charlie's Las Vegas. The year was 1997, and that followed a track from their Bob Wills tribute album from 1994, the dance version of Ida Red. We are done with this week's high-energy episode of Country Swing, and I'm glad you were able to find the time to drop in. As our government continues on a trail of lying, cheating, thieving, killing, and making wars for ego and personal deflection and cover, let's remember to keep truth, free speech, and commitment to resistance in our blood. This is KOWSLP Occidental, free speech, no bull. 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Just search for Deeper Roots Radio. Now, I hope you'll drop by next Friday at 9 Pacific for more sounds from the past 100 years. I'll be here, and I hope you will be too. And our theme music is Windy City, a Kenny Baker piece covered by the David Tom Band, and it comes from their delightful 2011 album, That Old Familiar. I'd like to thank David for his permission to use the song for this show. Let's see, guess who's coming up next? Well, it's Marilyn Ray Beyer in the Midnight Special. Marilyn's going to bring us Americana folk humor and so much more from the Midwest. And I'm going to close out with a special treat. The one and only, the kid with the creamy voice and country tude right here from West County. And a favorite of ours here on Deeper Roots, Kevin Russell's cover of the traditional Milk Cow Blues. Wraps up our final piece of the morning. A set leaning more on the contemporary, The Inheritors. I'm Dave Stroud. I'll see you next week.

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Welcome to the Dream Journal from the studios of KSQD in Santa Cruz. The Dream Journal is a weekly show where we explore the power of nighttime dreams through conversations with dream experts and with listeners like you.

0: A dream can be meaningful even if you don't know what it means. I wanted to introduce our guest today. Do sunspots, solar flares, and geomagnetic activity affect our dreams? Do they affect our minds, emotions, behavior, and even our consciousness? Our guest, Dr. Anani Kelly, has research to show that it does. Anani will also read from her latest book of poetry, Somnia de Fin Mundi, Dreams of the End of the World. I am your host, Catherine Bell of Experiential Dreamwork, and welcome to the Dream Journal. Anani, so good to have you on the show. You recently got your PhD from Sophia University, and you are the founder of Heliopsychology. Your dissertation focused on the influence of space weather on sleep and dream states. And you also have a book of poetry, which I mentioned, yes. Somnia de Fin Mundi. So Anani, I'm glad to have you back on the show. You were on about a year ago, and we were all excited about your information. But you hadn't finished your PhD, but now you've finished it. So we get to hear the results. So
1: yes, that's right. I was really hesitant, you know, because I hadn't finished writing the results. And because of that, I couldn't really give too much away. So my research really builds on the past, I want to say it's like 70 years now.
0: Wow.
1: Of heliobiology studies. So there's tons of research out there that show how space weather, which I will just refer to from now on as SGMA.
0: What is that for space?
1: It stands for solar and geomagnetic activity.
0: Okay, SGMA. So, thank you.
1: SGMA. So showing that SGMA influences and affects our whole bodies, from hormone production to brain waves to heart rate variability, digestion, headaches, pain. A lot of these heliobiological studies also looked at the prevalence of aggression, homicide, terrorist acts, psychiatric admissions. There's some fascinating research about the axial age and solar minimum and solar maximum. And so what I did was kind of coalesce that, because what happens in the body also happens in the mind, you know, which is why biological psychology exists. We know that the body and mind work together in tandem to influence the overall psychological aspects. Now, because I had to keep the focus of my dissertation narrow, I focused on dream states. Mm-hmm. And so I looked at nightmares, non-nightmare aggressive dreams, because a lot of individuals did have violent or aggressive dreams that were not nightmares. And that's really interesting, especially considering some of the material in their dreams, which would be considered nightmarish by quite a few people, but they didn't have that feeling.
0: So it's just defined by the dreamer themselves, whether it was
1: yes,
0: a nightmare or not?
1: Yes. That's good. So they defined that. Mm-hmm. It also looked at the prevalence of dream bizarreness, which built on a study by Lipnicki, where he did that with his own dreams and SGMA. Also quality of sleep, you know, how well individuals slept. And extraordinary dreams, such mm-hmm. as dreams where a person is lucid or aware that they're dreaming, and psychic dreams, you know, past life dreams, precognitive dreams. But I kind of just lumped those into psychic dreams. And then the SGMA variables I looked at were sunspots, the sunspot number, you know, which does change on a daily basis. Solar flaring, but I only looked at solar flares of M1 or greater. We do get a lot of C flares, but those tend to be kind of normal background during solar maximum. So M flares,
0: which is where we're at right now. We're at solar maximum right now.
1: Yeah, we're coming out of it, though. We're in the downward phase of that.
0: Okay.
1: And geomagnetic activity. Mm-hmm. And so my study period lasted for 71 days, I want to say, and had 92 participants for a total of 4,735 dreams.
0: Wow.
1: And each one of those solar variables had different influences. So nightmares were largely influenced across the board by solar flares, sunspots, and geomagnetic activity. Bizarreness, like the prevalence of bizarreness, this was rated on a 1 through 5 like Likert scale created by Lipnicki in his study. The bizarreness was only influenced by solar flares, not by sunspots, not by geomagnetic activity. Psychic dreams were influenced by geomagnetic activity, but not the other variables. Non-nightmare aggressive dreams were also influenced, I want to say, by all of those, but it may have only been 2 of those. I'd have to look at my results again.
0: It's so interesting. So there, but the different kinds of dreams are responding to different kinds of activity.
1: It was really fascinating to see. And, you know, and I'll be honest, I didn't expect to see these results at all. You know, I kept thinking during the whole time, I'm just a crazy person. it turns out I wasn't a crazy person. Now, quality of sleep was influenced by solar flares and sunspots. So when those increased, the quality of sleep diminished. And that makes sense, you know, because your body's receiving more light and that's going to disrupt melatonin and then so on your sleep.
0: And it's not just in the visible, right? Because during a solar flare, it's not just the visible. I mean, because there's not a visible increase in light when there's a solar flare. It's not in the visible spectrum.
1: Well, is there, you know, I have had many people tell me that during, like, say, an X flare, when we have an X flare, I'll have my partner say to me, you know, the sun seems so much brighter today, because it actually is.
0: Really?
1: You know, that solar flare does create a bump in the total solar irradiance for that day. So there is actually an increase in the brightness of the sun during solar flaring. How long that lasts depends on, of course, the how long that solar flare lasts. So some solar flares are really short impulsive flares, but some are long duration that can last hours, 6 hours, 8 hours. So, yeah, you know, there is an increase in brightness. If people notice it, some do, some don't, you know.
0: So I mean, can I keep asking some questions here?
1: Yeah.
0: So if the sun's a little bit brighter because of the solar flare and it lasts 6 or 8 hours, and would that disrupt my sleep that same night? I mean,
1: yes.
0: Okay. So what if there's a solar flare happening at night?
1: I saw
0: it dark.
1: Yeah. But, you know, the Earth is still getting all that energy.
0: The energy.
1: So,
0: yeah, right.
1: And it's more intense on the daytime side, but, you know, it disperses around the globe. So, yeah. And because the solar flares, you know, happen all throughout the day, I did have to. Solar flares are the time that they give is always in UTC, which is Universal Time Coordinated. For those who are in the West Coast of the United States, that is right now 7 hours ahead of us is UTC. Now, since my participants were all around the globe, I had to adjust, make sure that they were in line with UTC. So that was part of it to make sure. But yeah, you know, the effect was seen whether it was night or day.
0: Interesting. Okay.
1: Yeah.
0: I mean, I guess that radiation impacts our atmosphere, and
1: yes,
0: that would
1: exactly.
0: be transmitted all the way around the globe. Like, yeah. Okay. Like, I know that aurora are very much stronger during solar flares, and those only happen at the poles. But there, we find these other effects are global are all the way around.
1: Well,
0: the world.
1: They mostly happen at the poles, but depending on the strength of the geomagnetic storm, you can have that aurora actually go near to the equator.
0: Right.
1: So, you know, in the past couple years, we had a couple strong geomagnetic storms where the aurora was visible in San Diego, and that's amazing.
0: Wow, that is amazing. Right.
1: And I do want to point out for anybody, you know, who's listening, that the statistical analysis that I used was Pearson correlation coefficients. So correlation is not causation. I do want to point that out.
0: Yeah.
1: But the strength of the correlation was very high, you know, with these correlations for each one of them.
0: Okay. Interesting. So So I understand that you kind of started this research because you had noticed a correlation yourself in your own dreams to activity, to space
1: Yes,
0: weather and all that.
1: I noticed it in my dreams, but the first thing that happened and the reason why I began studying this like as a hobby in 2011, so it's been like 15 years now, was because I have temporal lobe epilepsy, and there was a period of a day or two where I was having a cluster of seizures that was unusual for me. And as I was recovering, I was real tired. I was really exhausted. So I was just laying on the couch watching the news the next day or the day after. And there was a news report about very bright aurora. Apparently, we had solar flares and really strong geomagnetic storms. And I just thought, I wonder if there's a relationship between those things. And boom, 15 years later, here I am. So,
0: Okay, interesting.
1: yeah.
0: So your study was specifically about sleep and dreams,
1: Yes,
0: but
1: yes.
0: you're also talking about these waking life things
1: Yeah.
0: that are affected by the solar activity as well, the
1: Yeah.
0: SGMA.
1: Well, yeah, again, my research does build on, like 70 years of heliobiological studies. So there's lots of waking life things that do occur. Like I said, homicide rates go up during solar maximum years, aggression. And this is an interesting thing. So in solar max years, we see more negative personal attributes blossom, for lack of a better phrase. But during solar minimum years is when we see more creativity, more philosophical endeavor, more scientific discovery, more spiritual advancements. So there is like a calm and then a not calm that
0: Okay.
1: mirrors the solar activity.
0: So this is this visible then in history in terms of like po
1: Yes.
0: politics and wars and
1: Yes.
0: things like
1: Yep.
0: that?
1: And the stock market.
0: The stock market.
1: Yeah,
0: Wow.
1: so
0: Okay.
1: during solar maximum years, we tend to see more stock market volatility. And during solar minimum years, the stock market tends to be, calmer. I mean, of course, there's a lot of different external variables that can affect these things, whether it's war or whatnot. But yeah, it's present in our daily lives. We are built of stardust. Carl Sagan, was fond of saying that we are, I believe it's like 97% of the human body is stardust. And when you think about that, the reason for that is because we all the creatures on this planet, all the planets and the sun originated in the same stellar nursery, which became our solar system.
0: So
1: So
0: the only 3%, maybe that's not. It would have been some hydrogen that was out in a cloud and never got back
1: yeah,
0: to the star.
1: interstellar weirdness,
0: So we come from the stars.
1: Yeah.
0: So I'm curious about, so you mentioned that we're coming out of solar max.
1: Yeah.
0: Like I know, and I know it's not like a door opening and closing, that there's a sinusoidal wave,
1: Yeah,
0: that
1: that's right.
0: there's like more activity during max and less during the min. So it's not like a hard and fast, but if you go to like the opposite side of the curve, how many years has it been since we've been in solar max as far as the level we're at now, if I'm explaining this?
1: Let's see. So the solar max years do vary. This one has been kind of strange. I have seen during the past couple years, people say we were in solar max and this year. No, it was this year. No, it was this year.
0: Right. Well, I understand you can't diagnose it till after the fact, really, because the
1: Yeah, and
0: numbers.
1: I want to say I was looking. I used Grok earlier, as a matter of fact, to get the solar max years for every solar cycle. And it provided it, so that was amazing. I believe Grok said that the solar max for this cycle was at the end of 2024.
0: Okay.
1: Let me
0: That
1: just
0: was
1: double
0: the
1: check.
0: peak of sunspot activity.
1: Let me just double check
0: Yeah,
1: that.
0: sure.
1: Which is interesting because my dissertation took place during that time. My dissertation was during the solar max, and I did not plan for that. Yeah, so The end of 2024, the official solar max was October of 2024.
0: Okay.
1: And my dissertation study took place between November and January.
0: Okay.
1: So 24 into 25.
0: All right. So yeah. A couple of years, it's been a year and a half since then, a year and a half before it's been max. So just for like reference, why you have that reference up there, when was the last solar min? Like when was the...
1: I only got the solar max years, but if memory serves, solar minimum would have been like 2018.
0: Okay.
1: Ish.
0: Interesting.
1: Okay. Yeah, 2018 or maybe 2019 or 2020.
0: I'm trying to think of like what's been going on in my life all this time.
1: The past 10 years of my life have been so insane. So I'm like, time? What is time?
0: Right. Right, exactly. Well, and yeah. It's interesting to think about just connecting to political events and the worldwide events and looking forward to going into another solar min with
1: another period of calm, and hopefully it'll stay calm, you know.
0: That would be lovely.
1: But here is something to point out. Solar minimum doesn't necessarily mean that we won't have space weather effects. The Carrington event was in the downward phase of the cycle.
0: Oh, tell us about the Carrington event. Yeah.
1: So the Carrington event was that huge event that was observed by the scientist Carrington. And that is, at least as far as we know, since we've been measuring sunspots and solar cycles, the largest solar event we've had. And that was 1859. What was his first name? Richard. I want to say it was Richard Carrington, but I could be mistaken. So in September of 1859, he was observing sunspots, sketching them, and it just, God was shining on him that day, because as he was observing the sunspots, he observed these massive flares, which estimates would be that the Carrington event was around an X45. And that is insane. Okay. So we had aurora that was so bright from the geomagnetic storm that came after those CMEs hit. So bright that it woke up miners on the West Coast. They thought it was daytime. Wires spontaneously.
0: Wait a minute. It woke up people on the... How do you mean? It was nighttime, but the solar... Sun was so bright that the reflected
1: aurora,
0: light around...
1: So when the aurora happened, the aurora was so bright, it woke up the miners. The telegraph offices, a lot of the telegraph offices reported sparks and fires from the power that was coming in, because when we have a strong enough geomagnetic storm, it could create induced current in the ground. So there was more current coming through, and some operators had to disconnect their telegraphs from their main source of power. And I read one newspaper report from that time that where telegraph wire or telegraph operators stated they were running on aurora power. How amazing is that? So we haven't experienced anything similar to that.
0: Just to finish the thought about the Carrington event, that was during a solar min, right?
1: That was in the downward phase. So it wasn't solar max and it wasn't solar min. It was kind of in the middle. So we still can have those events.
0: I see.
1: When it's not solar maximum, they just tend to be more rare. I am kind of curious, though, if we do get more stronger events when they're kind of isolated like that away from both min and max, but that's research for another day, of course.
0: Okay. More to research. So what can we do about this? Like, should we like sleep with tinfoil on our heads, or is there?
1: I don't
0: joking,
1: think so.
0: Of course,
1: as a matter of fact, I kind of think it's wonderful. You know, we are every living organism, everything on this planet evolved in conjunction with these cycles. This is just a natural part of being human. Same thing, like we evolved with rain, we evolved with wind, we evolved with eating food, and this is just part of, you know, of who we are and our evolution. And there's even a research showing that some of these events may have contributed to our growth in consciousness. So there was a geomagnetic excursion, which means the magnetic field was weaker, which means any solar events or geomagnetic storms would have been stronger. called the Lachamp event, and that was around 40,000 years ago. And during that same time, we saw a growth in creativity and a growth in communication. So there is a really strong tie to consciousness evolution. And my theory is that consciousness itself is an electromagnetic force, maybe even a fundamental force in the universe. Mm-hmm. And if that's the case, then yes, our consciousness is going to be directly tied to everything happening mm-hmm. on the sun and the magnetosphere around the Earth.
0: Wow. Okay. Well, this is a lot. And I want to talk some more about consciousness, but we need to take a break here.
1: Yep.
0: And this is something that we're going to get into in the second half. It's this idea of consciousness and how consciousness is outside of our body.
1: I think it's outside and inside. You know.
0: Outside and inside. Okay. Okay. I want to get into the details of that. But why don't you just take a moment here to tell us about your poetry book, and we'll hear from some of the poetry after the break.
1: Okay.
0: But why don't you just tell us about your book and what it means to you?
1: Yeah. So this was an interesting book for me. I have to preface it by saying that I am writing also a book on heliopsychology, but I got stymied and I had to stop. Because I realized part of the way through writing the introduction, I'm just in the introduction still, that it was missing something. And I realized what it was missing was soul. It was missing harmony. It was missing music. You know, I do have a struggle with academic books. They tend to be too dry and too academic. So my heliopsychology book is not going to be that. I am going to incorporate more metaphorical and poetic language into it, because I feel like it should be for everyone. Mm-hmm. And it is a book about our interactions with our universe. And to me, that is musical. And so it needs to be kind of that way. So I had to stop. I'm like, what is wrong with me? Oh, what I really need to do is get back into my poetry for a minute. I really need to get back in that space of metaphor and analogy and lyricism. And it was around that time that I discovered that Kindle publishing was free. Mm. So my first two poetry books were published by a teeny tiny little Australian publisher. And this one, I wanted to have more freedom of movement. I wanted to, choose, because he largely chose the poems that went into the first two books. I gave him a bunch and he's like, I want these. And then I want these. But this one, I got to choose. And then I wanted to add it the photography. So my book is called Somnia Divina Mundi. And that is Latin. It means dreams of the end of the world. So my most prevalent recurring dream is dreams about the end of the world. Mm-hmm. And there's love poetry, there's spiritual poetry, and of course there's poetry about the end of the world, but all of those are tied to dreams I have had in some way or another. Which leads me to say the next point. Some of these dreams were based on precognitive dreams. So I do have precognitive dreams, and that's one of my favorite things to look into and to research, is the prevalence of individuals with precognitive dreams. And not just the prevalence, but the veracity of them. How many of them actually did come to pass, or people with past life dreams as well, because there's a couple in here that are also based on past life dreams. How many of those people who had past life dreams were able to verify aspects of those dreams as real? Excuse me. So that's what this poetry book is. It is my little hymn to my dreams and to the divine. I do have a relationship with the divine infinite, as I call it. And so I had to do this first. And mm-hmm. so it includes photography as well. And
0: beautiful. Yeah, I saw some of the photography.
1: It just came out at the beginning of April. And I love it. And all the photography is mine. Even the cover photography is mine, which I used a sea star S30 telescope to take the images of the sun, just in case anybody is curious about that.
0: So that was your own, the sun was your own image. And then there's also the moon. It's like the sun
1: and
0: that's the moon
1: my
0: crashing together.
1: Yeah. Yep. Yeah.
0: Very cool. Okay. Anani Kelly, thank you so much. We're talking about space weather as well as about her poetry book. And if you want to hear more about consciousness, I'm going to definitely ask about that. And then we're going to see if we can fit in some poetry reading as well. We really want to find out what Anani Kelly really thinks. So stay tuned, because it always gets more real after the break. So next week, tune in to hear from our guest, Alira Solara. Seems like we're on a space weather theme here. And Alira Solara has an intuitive channeled approach to dream interpretation, which she calls dream mapping and dream weaving. Her vision is to weave the collective shadow into remembrance with Source. So we'll find out more about that next week. The Dream Journal is broadcast live from the KSQD studios in Santa Cruz and co-broadcast live in San Jose by KCXU, also up at KOWS in Sonoma. And we are a podcast everywhere on the Monday after the show. Full-length videos of the conversations can be found on Spotify and also on my YouTube page at Experiential Dreamwork. So we will be right back.

0: You are listening to the Dream Journal, and I am Catherine Bell of Experiential Dream Work. I'd like to send out a special welcome to our far-flung listeners. We are getting people from all over the world who are listening. So we have SoCal, Santa Cruz, Gilroy, Hayward, Fresno, Sacramento, Los Angeles, La Habra, California, Boardman, Oregon, Houston, Texas, Milwaukee, Welcome, Atlanta, Toronto, Ontario, Ocala, Florida, Ashburn, Virginia, Emmaus, Pennsylvania, and Quebec, Canada, and our loyal listener from Moscow, Russia. So glad to have you on the show. So really, I appreciate you listening and sharing interest in dreaming. Please follow the Dream Journal on your favorite podcast app, subscribe, and if you're moved to leave a review, it all helps us nudge that algorithm. Thank you so much for those generous ratings and reviews, and thanks for sharing episodes on your social media. You can follow us on Instagram, LinkedIn, Facebook, and YouTube by looking for @experientialdreamwork and hashtag the Dream Journal. But most importantly, I would like to encourage you to find a dream sharing buddy. There are people in your life right now who are interested in dreams, and there's nothing more valuable about dreaming than talking about dreams. So consider starting by saying, oh, I'm listening to this podcast about dreaming. Maybe you'll find that person to share your dreams with. All right. So we are here with Dr. Anani Kelly, who studies space weather and its influence on sleep, dreams, and so much more. She also has a fabulous book of poetry. And before the break, we were talking about consciousness. And I'd like to spend some more. It's one of my favorite conversations, actually. Well, what does consciousness even mean?
1: Mine too.
0: Yeah. And so I'd like you to hear you say some more about consciousness and your understanding about that.
1: Sure. So, you know, there are a lot of theories about consciousness. And I think one of the most prevalent theories, in at least in psychology right now, is what is called a materialistic view, or that consciousness is an emergent property from the brain, that the brain creates consciousness. I disagree with that. I think the brain is a receiver and conduit and filter for consciousness. You know, we each have different brains, so we're each going to have our own experience of consciousness and our own perception of reality. So my analogy for that is like a radio. You know, you have a radio, especially an analog radio. An analog radio does not create the radio waves that you hear. What it does is it pulls them down, or, you know, it is able to tune into them. Mm-hmm. Radio waves, not man-made ones, you know, but radio waves, generally speaking, are a product of the electromagnetic spectrum. So the sun creates radio waves. So when we have a solar flare, it's also known as a radio blackout. It is causing distortions in the radio band frequency of the electromagnetic spectrum. So ham radio operators, for instance, will have difficulty during solar flares. You know, their ham radios will experience distorted signals and whatnot. So again, a radio does not create the radio waves. All it is the receiver. And that's my feeling about the brain, that the brain is a receiver for consciousness, and each of our brains is going to experience that consciousness individually. You know, we're going to have different brain. I have temporal lobe epilepsy and MS, so my brain experiences reality a little bit differently, a lot differently.
0: Yeah.
1: Considering. And you know, our brains are going to, you know, the way we grow in the womb, the way our environment is, are all going to determine how our brains develop. And again, and how our brains will experience consciousness. There are some physicists out there, in fact, who do believe that consciousness is an electromagnetic property. And I am one of the people who believe that consciousness is an electromagnetic property, and that it may even be a fundamental force in the universe. The interesting thing is, I also believe that the reason why we cannot measure consciousness discreetly is because it is so prevalent, so everywhere, that we can't see the forest for the trees. that we can't isolate it because it's too big to isolate. It's like isolating the universe. How can you do that? You can't isolate the universe. I mean, we can kind of see there's boundaries out there, but we haven't measured the whole thing. There's so much there to measure. And I think that the universe itself is a physical manifestation of consciousness, of being, of becoming.
0: Okay, my brain's exploding. So this is great. This ties in with some things, thoughts I've had, so I guess we get to so that we are chan if we are channeling consciousness and other beings channel consciousness, that we humans are then are ch somehow channeling more consciousness than like a tree would channel. Is
1: Do
0: that
1: we know that though? I
0: well,
1: mean,
0: that's the question I'm asking. What do you think
1: we
0: about that?
1: experience it as humans experience it, but we're not bees, we're not trees, so we have no idea exactly how a tree experiences reality. We only can look at a tree and go, it has no consciousness, it's just wood, it has no brain. We don't, but we don't know because we're not the tree. They may have a consciousness that is just baffling to us. We just don't know.
0: Well, I was just hearing
1: But
0: this
1: a tree
0: podcast. Yeah, go
1: does
0: ahead.
1: a tree does have an electromagnetic spectrum though,
0: Yes, it
1: right?
0: does. Right.
1: So maybe they do have a consciousness that we just can't. It's so different from ours, we can't relate to it in any experiential way. There's no way for us to know that.
0: Okay.
1: So
0: And okay, right. Yeah, I was just listening to an interview with Michael Pollan, and talked about he's got that fabulous new book out. Talking about that there's a that you can actually anesthetize plants.
1: yes, you
0: And
1: can.
0: so they have multiple stages of consciousness. Like you take
1: Yes.
0: a plant that's like a that's like a, I guess it's a, like it eats flies or something. That so it has a certain amount of movement to it, but it's still a plant. It's definitely a plant. And you can anesthetize it, and it won't respond to the fly. So
1: Well,
0: it's
1: and I've seen research where it talks about plants remembering. So like someone coming in and cutting a plant, and then the research, will monitor this plant and monitor the material it gives off, different the way it respirates and so on and so forth. And that when a person comes back in, and that person who cut them initially, it'll have almost what appears to be a fear response and give off more of these substances.
0: Okay,
1: So,
0: wow.
1: I mean, again, we really don't know. There's so much we don't know. We only assume we know, but we don't know.
0: Okay, right. And so but then there's like things like rocks that don't have any kind of growth. They don't
1: Well,
0: grow, they
1: because
0: don't reproduce.
1: they're not living organisms.
0: Right.
1: So we're talking about living organisms.
0: But if consciousness is everywhere and everything, is it not
1: Yeah.
0: also then creating the substrate for the rocks? Like maybe it's more a consciousness, maybe more a basic than atoms, even like if atoms come from
1: That is
0: consciousness.
1: true. I don't, any more than like say, your hair is dead, right? So your hair, but then there's theories about consciousness and hair. So I'm not going to get into that.
0: Oh,
1: I
0: come on,
1: think
0: Anadi, you
1: consciousness.
0: can. If you want to, this is the place to do it.
1: Well, there's that story about Samson, and he cut off his hair and his strength was gone.
0: True.
1: And I've heard like kind of indigenous folk tales about hair and consciousness, about hair being the source of power, strength, wisdom, and even intuitive knowing. So who knows? But I don't know. Are hand rocks, I guess theoretically, because yeah, energy is moving through them. It's just going to be a different sort of consciousness.
0: Right.
1: If
0: Well,
1: we
0: they're kind of
1: can't
0: made
1: prove
0: of
1: that,
0: energy. If energy and matter has a certain
1: anything, everything is made of
0: everything. Well, like you're
1: atoms.
0: saying, the universe. Are you trying to look at measure the universe, and if it's okay, but
1: Yeah, we're gonna go off. We're gonna go off. We can keep talking
0: it's
1: about
0: been
1: this
0: done.
1: forever.
0: We're off on it. Well, this is great though. This is the kind of thing that I really love, and I hope I get some good listener questions about this, because I'd love to explore a little more, but I want to leave a little time here to maybe look at some of your poetry.
1: Okay.
0: Does this sound like a good place to switch to a little
1: Sure.
0: poetry? Okay.
1: So again, dreams of the end of the world. And so I'm going to, this may be hard for some people to hear, but I am going to read a poem that is, in fact, one of the poems about the dream or about the end of the world. And I also want to say that these dreams were not always nightmares. In fact, most of the time they weren't. If anything, in the dream, when I was experiencing an apocalypse of any sort, and there's many forms of it, like an alien apocalypse, I've dreamt of that. I've dreamt of something entering the solar system that causes the orbits of all the planets to change. And so we're all going to die. But in all and then there's dreams of a what I call the last great war, and those are horrible. But in every single one of these dreams, what I feel is a sense of honor to be able to witness such a huge global and human-wide change. And this poem kind of reflects that, as you will see. So this poem is called Song of Annihilation, Year of Joy. Minutes before the world ends, I hear trumpets, but they are not trumpets. There are women beating their breasts and infants crying nearby, but it is also the echo of men screaming somewhere to regroup, refuel, reload. And it is the cascade of lights exploding, fires igniting. But it is nothing except silence beneath the clouds, which rain oil and blood upon the million frightened faces. Excuse me, the million frightened upturned faces praying to God. Night falls, then a darkness so foreboding it chokes every throat, yet scorched by the thousand suns bursting then. And minutes before the world ends, I hear parties and music issuing from the condemned insane, wishing for one last Christmas, one last hymn and hallelujah, but there is none. With each new dawn, the twilight's yellow bile vomits up scarred landscapes of forgotten cities. The sun rises up, illuminating the blasted towers. Here beneath the eyes of my fingers, sorry little scavengers haunt the earth for mercy. A crust of bread, the note of a song, a miracle from God. The God they vanquished so long ago, trading for rubble. And minutes before the world ends, I pray my peace, but it is a psalm of thanksgiving for destruction. It is praise for the cleansing fire, but it is also the echo of men screaming something somewhere, drowned under the cries of my laughter and tears. And it is nothing but silence cradled by the clouds, which rains skin and bones, death and disease, upon the faithless who had forgotten God, yet call to him in their final hours.
0: Oh, wow. I can see how that would be a dream. I've had some really intense end of the world dreams.
1: Yes, it was. That one was really an intense end of the world dream. The last great war, which was a global thermal nuclear war. So, yeah.
0: That would pretty much finish it.
1: Yeah, it would. It did. In the dream, it did. But I was like, wow, I'm gonna die in a nuclear blast, and I think this is amazing.
0: Well, there's something about death in the dream world. This is like kind of our ongoing conversation in my groups. It's like because, violence and death and the end of things in a dream is not necessarily a bad thing.
1: No, it's not. In fact, you mentioned dying in dreams. I have died in dreams many, many, many times. And whenever that happens, it's amazing. Like, I can't describe this. Like, I'm free. I'm free from my body. And then I end up seeing like the whole you and then I end up seeing like the whole universe. I can, see everything and meet interdimensional.

0: Yeah.
1: But maybe there's nothing to be afraid of, you know?
0: Personally, I don't think there is. I think that
1: Yeah.
0: the only fear someone might have is if they have regrets in this life, unfinished business,
1: Yeah. Yeah.
0: you know,
1: Unfinished.
0: and maybe
1: Well,
0: those
1: yes.
0: fears carry over. So, you know, who knows? We
1: Absolutely.
0: don't know. Yeah.
1: Right.
0: Lots
1: Right.
0: of
1: Well, and then
0: unknowns.
1: there's the quote that someone said I really resonate with is that I'm not afraid of death. I'm afraid about how much it's going to hurt to get there. Okay.
0: That I just don't want to die with pain.
1: Yeah.
0: I'm not
1: Yeah.
0: afraid of death. I just don't want to be in pain as I'm
1: Right.
0: dying
1: Right.
0: because I worry that that will remain in my consciousness, you know, afterwards.
1: Yeah.
0: And so.
1: Well, you know, there's something to that because I do sometimes wonder like if there's some of the trauma. Like I kind of feel like I'm a traumatized person in a certain way, but and yet I don't, you know, I have, I mean, since a child, since very young age, and yet I don't, not aware of any like specific abuse or trauma that and may that I, you know, happened in this life. But I wonder if the previous life, death, you know, I'm wondering where it came from, or maybe I'm channeling it from outside of myself, like from people around me, or you know, it's just this question of where the stuff comes from.
0: Are you familiar with the work by Stanislav Grof?
1: It's a little bit. What in particular are you talking about here?
0: So he developed a codex. I want to say that's what it is, that looks at a person, consciousness, not just including the life that we remember in this body, but also their prenatal life and their past life. Because he believes that some trauma is carried over from the past life. So some of the work that he did involves that whole person, this life, past life, prenatal life experience.
1: Interesting.
0: You might want to check it out. Yeah.
1: So, Anani Kelly, this is an amazing conversation, really wide ranging, which is my favorite
0: Yeah.
1: thing to really just go deep and ask all the questions and
0: Coex.
1: my
0: It's Coex. COEX. It just popped into my mind.
1: COEX. Okay. Well, you exploded
0: Coex.
1: my brain, so thank you for that.
0: You're welcome.
1: If how now if folks need to get in touch with you, should they contact me to contact you, or do you have a web page or a way to get for folks to?
0: So I do have a YouTube channel, which I think you do have the link for that.
1: I do.
0: But if anybody wants to contact me, you know, regarding like maybe collaborating on some research, or if they're just, you know, more interested about some of the SGMA effects, my email, they can email me, is doctor underscore helio at mail.com. That's dr underscore helio at mail.com.
1: Gmail.com. Okay.
0: Yeah.
1: Great. Thank you so much. It's been
0: You're
1: great
0: welcome.
1: to have this conversation and let's keep in touch.
0: Absolutely. Yeah.
1: All right. 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The Dream Journal is produced at the studios in KSQD of Santa Cruz, and we are live every Saturday at 10 a.m. Pacific at ksqd.org. 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I'd like to thank Rick Kleffel, hardworking engineer and music creator, audio editing by Suki Wessling, phones by Eric Nelson. Intro and outro pieces are both by Mood Science. And tomorrow morning, when you wake up, take a minute to write down your dream and bring it to the next Dream Journal.

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2: I'm Deborah Sloss, producer and host, and a licensed marriage and family therapist. My pronouns are she, her. Cinema is more than entertainment. It can be a window into our emotions, our relationships, and our sense of self. Films can give us a way to make meaning of our experiences and see our lives from a new perspective. In this episode, we'll explore the healing power of cinema and look at how stories on screen can influence the way we understand ourselves and relate to others. We'll also take a closer look at the psychological mechanisms that can make certain films deeply transformative. These influences can be especially powerful during childhood and adolescence, and we'll learn more about why that is. Joining me for this conversation is Yalda T. Uhls. Dr. Uhls is the founder of UCLA's Center for Scholars and Storytellers, a leading organization bridging developmental science with entertainment and media creation. A former senior executive at MGM and Sony Pictures, she now collaborates with studios, streaming platforms, and gaming companies to bring research-based insights into storytelling and youth-focused content. Dr. Uhls is an internationally recognized expert on media's impact on adolescent development and the author of Media Moms and Digital Dads. Throughout the program, we'll also be hearing from six individuals from our community who share personal reflections about movies that had a meaningful impact on their lives. Their stories illustrate how a single scene, line, or character can stay with us for years, sometimes helping us understand ourselves or our relationships in new ways. One of these stories is mine. Welcome to State of Mind, Dr. Uhls.
8: Thank you. Thank you so much for having me.
2: We're delighted you're here. Dr. Uhls, I want to start because you've spent years studying the relationship between storytelling, media, and human development. From a psychological perspective, what is it about movies that makes them so powerful for shaping how we feel, think, and understand ourselves?
8: It's interesting because actually, the study of media impact is often in the communications field, and they have theories such as transportation, which means you are emotionally engaged with the content, identity, you connect your identity with the characters. And I always felt it had a psychological impact. So when I applied to get my PhD, I really wanted to be in a psychology program. And I was lucky enough to get into Dr. Patricia Greenfield's lab at UCLA. In terms of what I think is the reason that movies and stories really do connect with the human behavior and shift in attitudes and shift in the ways that we feel emotions is because they connect us with meaning and purpose. And especially as a young person, when you're thinking about trying to figure out who you are, and most of your life, if you are one of the more privileged child, you have been with your family and in your neighborhood and with your teachers and your community. And these are all in-person, smaller communities. And stories allow us to connect with people beyond our immediate community and connect with people that may be very different than us, but also very similar than us. And so when a young person is really thinking about who they are, trying to make meaning about their purpose, trying to think about, am I a smart kid or am I a this kid? A story really can connect to them. So it's a particularly powerful for teens and young adults. And actually, that's why I launched the center, because that's our focus.
0: Wonderful. Many of us can remember a movie that stayed with us long after we first viewed it. Why can cinematic stories sometimes reach people emotionally in ways that everyday conversations or even therapy sometimes can't?
8: Because it's a story, because it's not necessarily meant to teach you something. They do teach you. They can teach you both positive and negative things, but stories are, you're wrapped up emotionally in the story, hopefully, and you sort of, your defense mechanisms go down. One metaphor people say for stories is the Trojan horse. You know, the message is hiding inside of the packaging. And because you're focused on the packaging and the story and the character, the message just, you internalize it almost subconsciously. Now, that doesn't actually happen to very young people. It takes like till the age of 14, usually, for a young person to really sort of understand these stories. There might be a deeper learning or a moral. So it isn't necessarily something that every young person will pick up in the way that an adult looks at the content, but that we will, because we're very engaged with what's happening in the story, you just don't have those defense mechanisms. You know, there's a great piece of research I love done by Sheila Murphy at USC, where she tested the impact of two different pieces of content. One was an 11-minute fictional story and one was an 11-minute documentary. And they had the same information in each, but the documentary was like scary statistics and, you know, doctors. And at the end of watching both of these videos, different groups, they had the same amount of information. You know, she did a test. Everybody picked up on the information exactly the same. But 6 months later, she went back and tested who had changed their behavior. The message within these videos was to go and get it tested for cancer of the cervix and get pap smears. And the women that had seen the fictional story went at a much greater rate to get their pap smear. So that story had just really resonated with them and changed their behavior much more than a documentary or an expert.
0: It kind of speaks to the power of personal testimony, doesn't it?
8: Absolutely.
0: Throughout today's program, we'll be hearing from six community members sharing stories about films that stayed with them. We begin with Melanie, who reflects on what it meant to see emotions brought vividly to life in Inside Out 2, and how stories like this can help us better understand our inner worlds. Here's Melanie.
3: When I watched Inside Out 2, a movie about human emotions, with my 4-year-old cousin, she was in the theater eating snacks while sitting next to her, I was crying. Growing up, I did not know how to handle my emotions because I didn't have anyone to talk to about my feelings. My parents just dismissed them, so I've had to figure it out on my own. Inside Out 2 navigates Riley, the main character's complex emotions as she enters her teenage years, causing new emotions like anxiety to clash with her original feelings of fear and sadness. Riley struggles with her identity and how to fit into the social world. So this film is centered on how learning to accept these emotions can help individuals grow and navigate change, especially mental health challenges. This movie reminded me how these feelings impacted me as a young, developing child. However, watching Riley being able to navigate a hard time in her life while accepting that these emotions were normal, I realized how far I have come in my own mental health journey. I also realized how other young children continue to struggle in silence. This is one of the reasons why I have a passion and drive to learn psychology. I want to help and teach others that we can heal when we are emotionally aware, but vulnerable too. I'm especially interested in supporting the youth populations in my own community of East Los Angeles, a city of low-income immigrant families. Inside Out 2 is one of the ways I first noticed how my healing started. The movie taught me that the emotions I feel are valid and that I need to advocate for myself. So, even if my little cousin saw this as a fun movie with many different characters, I saw it as a reflection of my own healing journey. That is the beauty of healing through cinema, because it can showcase our personal stories and parts of us that we can grow from. I was able to grow from the parts of myself that I felt I had to suppress, allowing me to see my own struggles be reflected on a movie screen and feel less alone. I often did not have the language to explain my emotions, but I have come to understand them and look into the shared moments similar to Riley's that helped me with my own self-reflection.
2: Thanks, Melanie. Dr. Uhls, when you hear this story, what strikes you about the impact on Melanie of seeing her emotions brought to life on screen?
8: I love that Melanie, first of all, recognized that maybe her cousins didn't necessarily have the same impact. It sort of speaks to each age and stage has different connections to a story, which is another reason the Center for Scholars and Storytellers exists, is to try to teach storytellers in particular that developmentally, if you're making a story for a certain age, you have to think about how they're learning. But what struck me about this is she's a Latina girl, very smart, clearly very dedicated young girl that's in East Los Angeles. And she related to this character who is a white upper middle class character in San Francisco. And it was really about the emotional journey that this character was going through and, you know, being a teenager and sort of validating all of the things that the character and this and Melanie went through herself. We know Meg LaFauve, who was one of the writers, and she worked with psychologists to make sure that she really thought through the developmental science and how young people think about emotions. And she also had a group of young girls, lived experience girls, that she ran things by. So the work she did clearly resonated. It was a huge, huge box office hit. But more importantly, like Inside Out 1, I think it'll sustain and be used for years to come by many people to connect to the mental health journey of this teenager.
2: So what can happen when someone, especially a young person, sees their inner chaos organized by a story or a film?
8: It can help them organize their own inner chaos into a story. There is a lot of research, and I'm sure you know it, about narrative identity, about really building a narrative around your identity and who you are. And that work can make you feel better, or at least feel more centered in who you are, because it's organizing. Our brains are developed to, you know, try to find cause and effect, to try to find patterns, which ultimately is what a story is about. It's a theory. It's a theory about why X happened to this person or that person. It takes you to a place. You can model things like resilience and persistence. And, you know, if someone is born into difficult circumstances and is not sure why, and they see a story about a character who is similar to them, but then ends up in a place where they're strong and powerful, that can give them hope, the viewer hope that that can happen to them, or help them make meaning of things that they've done, not only the trauma they went through, but also their resilience and their own power. So stories are how we make meaning in our own world. And we tell ourselves stories all the time. We all have inner scripts, all sorts of things. But by seeing other people's stories and seeing these stories that hopefully model hope and resilience, it can help the viewer also feel hope when they normally may not feel that way, and also feel that maybe there's meaning in what they've gone through.
2: Our next story comes from Shep, who reflects on a recognition that didn't fully land until years after seeing the film, The Women. Sometimes the meaning of a story unfolds slowly, revealing itself long after the credits roll. Here's Shep.
4: Hi, my name is Shep. About 10 years ago, I was listening to a podcast that was talking about having a queer identity watershed moment, and unfortunately, I cannot remember the podcast for you. They talked about a time in which you saw somebody representing what one day you might look like, even if you didn't quite realize it at the time. This could be in real life or in a movie. I had this aha moment recalling a movie I'd fallen in love with when I was about 10. This movie, by all accounts, was not a very good movie, but what matters is how it made me feel and the ways in which it showed and represented something that became meaningful for me later in life. This movie, called The Women, has a lesbian couple in it. As a 10-year-old, I was entranced by them. I thought they were so cool. Yet at the time, I didn't really know why. Fast forward about 10 years to when I'm listening to this podcast. And at that moment, I realized what was so powerful about the movie was that it was the first time I was drawn to queer representation and saw something in the media that represented a critical part of who I am. I think about that movie a lot now, every time I see another movie or TV show that represents the queer experience or a queer character. I wonder who might be watching something like that and having a similar experience. And I thought about it the whole time I was watching the show Heated Rivalry this month, which is a new queer romance HBO series. I find that these pieces of cinema elicit an ineffable collection of complex emotions that are part of the grief and joy of being queer. And within all of those is the powerful experience of being seen. As humans, we need to feel that our experiences are not anomalies and that there is validity to what we feel and who we are. Those reflections may come through community, an attuned therapist, witnessing a stranger on the street, and even through music or cinema. Those reflections really matter because they are part of the meaning-making and coherent narrative development processes essential to healing. The reality is, there are still so many forces at play trying to erase the stories and people whose experiences contradict the powers that be. Cinema can push back. It can illuminate, reflect, and honor. And a piece of cinema just might be the reflection that someone deeply needs.
2: Thanks, Shep. So for Shep, there's a moment here of recognition that came years later. What do you make of that delayed aha?
8: I think that speaks to the developmental trajectory that we talked about, that a young person may see something and feel it, but may not understand it. Remember, I talked to you about how morality and morals, it takes a while to sort of recognize, oh, I'm supposed to be learning something and here's what it means. So, you know, a 10-year-old kid is still at a different phase in their life and may not understand everything in the film, but may feel certain things. So it's pretty developmentally normal that at different ages and stages, you kind of understand different things. But that doesn't mean it doesn't impact you. It doesn't mean it doesn't shape you. I mean, that happens to me, not just with stories, but with all sorts of things. There are things, something that somebody said to me, and at the time, it certainly impacted me, but later on, it becomes part of my story as to why I recognized something or shifted my behavior. That person said that, and then all of a sudden, I was like, oh, they're right. I should do X. And that kind of thing can happen in a story.
2: And what role does representation play in identity formation, and why is it so important?
8: Well, we talked about that before, you know, that representation plays a huge role in identity formation. You know, I don't know where Shep grew up or where what her environment or their environment was like. But I do, you know, if they had not been exposed to a lesbian couple or any, you know, but in the past, they saw this movie and this really showed them there was another way of being that resonated for them. So it allows, you know, I've heard Hunter Schafer, who was on Euphoria, trans female, talk about how she found out that about trans identity. She always thought she was gay. She thought she was a, at the time, she thought she was, you know, a guy who liked guys. But she, when she watched YouTube, she learned that, you know, some people were trans. She ended up realizing, oh, I'm actually a female, and had gender dysphoria and was able to transition. So that, you know, that can happen through seeing a character or learning more about these possibilities that you may not learn about in your immediate environment. One of the reasons I launched the center is I believe that Glee, the TV show Glee, really shifted support for LGBTQIA plus people. You know, this is, and it's been documented that the shift in representation of same-sex couples has really, you know, from the 50s on to today, to Heated Rivalry, which was a new iteration of this kind of representation, really has shifted hearts and minds. And the time that Glee was on the air, and it had a character named Kurt, who was gay and had to like sort of go through that with Kurt's dad, and his dad, you know, struggled, but then ended up, you know, loving his kid. And Kurt was not a stereotypical gay kid. He didn't speak in a stereotypical way. He was incredibly handsome and sweet and cute. So he's very likable. And during that time, unconscious bias towards LGBTQ plus people dropped 13%. And that's when the Marriage Equality Act passed. So I believe that show and other shows like it really shifted hearts and minds to understand love is love. And it ended up making a real change in the world.
0: You're listening to State of Mind, Being Human and Living Well. I'm your host, Deborah Sloss. Today, we're exploring the healing power of cinema, how stories told on screen can shape our emotions, identity, and relationships, and why certain films can have a lasting psychological impact. We've been hearing stories from community members about films that stayed with them to shape their lives. Joining us for this conversation is Dr. Yalda T. Uhls, founder of UCLA's Center for Scholars and Storytellers and an internationally recognized expert on media's impact on youth and adolescent development. Next, we hear from Carolyn, who describes how watching The Princess and the Frog sparked a new sense of possibility about who she might become. Sometimes the characters we see on screen help us imagine futures we hadn't yet considered for ourselves. Here's Carolyn.
5: Hi, my name is Carolyn, and the Disney classic The Princess and the Frog taught me a lot. Watching this movie as a little kid made it seem magical, like all Disney movies. As I got older, I rewatched the film and realized its deeper meaning. In this film, Tiana, the main character, never sets out to find love. In fact, she wants quite the opposite. Tiana has a dream, one that she grew up sharing with her father. Her dream was to work very hard every day of her life in order to open her own restaurant. At the beginning of the movie, as she grows up, we see Tiana face financial hardships, but she continues to thrive through working double shifts night and day despite the challenges thrown her way. Her struggles only push her to work harder in life. This corresponds with my life as a low-income student who dreams of thriving at a university. From a young age, I learned that my family was not well off, that we were quite far from that. Although I never let my parents know, I tried my best not to be a financial strain on them. Growing up, I limited what I wanted versus what I needed. Through Tiana, I learned more about the value of hard work. I learned that if I tried hard enough, I could reach the stars and have endless possibilities. As I continue my journey to become a transfer student to a university, I try to remind myself, as Tiana sang, I am almost there, and that everything in my life is just the beginning. Thank you.
0: Thanks, Carolyn. So Carolyn's story feels full of drive and possibility. What do you hear happening psychologically when someone adopts a character as a model for their own future?
8: There's psychologists talk about possible selves as this way where you part of identity development as you start to figure out and understand who you can be. I think that Carolyn's watching this movie, but again, developmentally, it happened as she was later. She watched it when she was younger, didn't pick up on the meaning and did it later. She realizes that, you know, she has possibilities, even though she came from a world where she didn't think and there were possibilities and there may not have been any immediate role models for her showing this. And in fact, so many people talk about a movie or a book telling them and showing them what kind of careers are out there and inspiring them about what they could do.
0: So how can stories like this help shape a sense of who we might someday become?
8: They can shape by providing you hope, by providing, by modeling a pathway, but also not modeling a pathway. And I think we're going to talk about this, but not modeling a pathway necessarily that's, I met the guy and I fell in love and that we lived happily ever after, you know, really putting true barriers that the character has to go through, but at the same time, modeling that it's possible, and showing concrete steps. I mean, honestly, sometimes, and you know, now not just movies and TV, there's plenty of videos on YouTube that can tell you and show you how to get to somewhere from where you are. And you may not have anyone in your life who could tell you that, but you see it in a story or you see it with a character or you see it with someone you relate to. And all of a sudden it seems possible.
0: I love that. And I love that you hint at exploring more how simplified or idealized narratives can shape the expectations we carry about success, love, or overcoming hardship, especially when real life is often more complex or nuanced. Can you speak some to that?
8: Yeah, we did a study like maybe 5 years ago. We looked at the top 10 TV shows that were targeted to young people. And we looked at representation of class and race. And we were sort of looking for these tropes that were in these stories, like pull yourself up from the bootstraps and things that, you know, storytellers often put into a story that, you know, have worked in the past and seem very inspiring. What we found that was very interesting was that the trope of pulling yourself up with your bootstraps or the American dream was represented at a much, much higher rate for characters of color than white characters. So you saw a lot of characters who, you know, who were of color, who had become doctor, or had become, you know, but started with nothing. And the problem with this, and we know that the storytellers who were probably often white and maybe male were not writing these characters to sort of make their audience feel bad. They were hoping to inspire them. But the problem with those kinds of narratives is if you are, you know, you come from a different class or a different race, there are these systemic barriers to you doing what somebody who doesn't have those barriers do. So, and if those aren't shown in the stories, then it can backfire and make that person feel really bad. like that character was able to do it. How come I can't do it? And if you don't see, like, for example, for somebody who has to go to school and they live 2 hours from the school that has more resources and they have to take a bus there every morning and they take a bus there every night, they might have to take care of their siblings. You know, they don't have parents that are going to help them learn how to study or do their homework. There's so many barriers for underprivileged, marginalized communities. And if they're not portrayed in these sort of aspirational stories, it could backfire and make them feel bad. If there is a more nuanced story that actually shows some of those barriers and how the character persisted or, you know, felt more comfortable with where they are, that might be actually more impactful in a young person than this sort of aspirational, perfect, shiny thing that isn't realistic.
0: Our next story comes from Lillian, who shares an interaction she saw in the film The Perks of Being a Wallflower that reminds us how a single line from a film can stay with us for years, sometimes becoming an important guiding principle as we navigate life's many challenges. Here's Lillian.
6: Hi, my name's Lillian. Perks of Being a Wallflower is a romantic drama movie that came out in 2012, right when I started high school. It's a classic coming-of-age story about a high school freshman named Charlie who's trying his hardest to make friends while still dealing with a lot of unresolved trauma. In the movie, Charlie struggles to see his sister, his best friend, and his crush all become entangled in unhealthy relationships. He asks his favorite teacher why nice people choose the wrong people. His teacher, played by the ever charming Paul Rudd, says, "We accept the love we think we deserve." That line, so succinctly put and so heartwarmingly delivered, is a motif that resonates in my head as I go through life experiences that we all go through at one time or another. The kind that make you wonder why we, miraculous yet profoundly ridiculous human beings, act the way that we do. We accept the love we think we deserve. That single sentence is both an explanation and a lesson that nurtures not judgment, but compassion. It beckons the question, why does this person think they deserve this love or lack thereof? Why do they accept this treatment that we would never wish for them and yet they still swallow? We often blame victims and survivors as being at fault for tolerating abuse. We see them as delusional, naive, flawed, or weak. But that line about how we accept what we think we deserve shifts that victim-blaming lens, making me wonder what could have happened to cause this person to believe they're worth anything other than compassion. It encourages me to look past the surface of someone's behavior and to show that they do deserve a better love. As an adoptee and someone who tries to engage in the broader adoption community, I've seen how hard it is for adoptees to reconcile the compassion we deserve as just a basic human right with the wound of having been denied that love when we were given up. Adoptees and so many other people want to give and give and give to somehow own that love that should have been ours from the beginning. But as a character points out in the movie, you can't just put everyone else's needs above your own and call that love. It's cheesy, but you have to love yourself just as much because your potential is infinite too.
0: Thank you, Lillian. There's something so tender in Lillian's story. What do you think is important about what's happening emotionally for her? And why might a line from the film, like the one she mentions, "We only accept the love we believe we deserve," have so much power for her?
8: He was, yeah, very, very well put, very, very well spoken. You know, I think that, and as a therapist, I know you know these things that we often recreate in our future relationships, the relationships we grew up with, even if they were abusive or lacked real connection, because that was our model for love. And that's something we all need to think about and reflect on our patterns and actively think about to change. Because otherwise, if you just sort of go from relationship to relationship, you may never really understand what didn't work in the first one, and also that it wasn't your fault.
2: So what changes inside someone when a story like the one that Lillian talks about helps her move from feeling less than to more acceptance, and from blaming themselves to treating themselves with more compassion?
8: I mean, hopefully that increases self-esteem, that increases love for oneself, and self-compassion, as you said. I think we all have voices in our head that are critiquing us and talking to us and saying, why'd you do it that way? You should have done it this way. You should dress this way. And, you know, but we would never do that with a friend. So the more that we can sort of see a character, you know, think about and talk about, and perhaps a mentor type character on screen, helping a young person understand that the way that they're acting is not necessarily, doesn't mean they're bad. We did some consulting on a show called Spiderwick Chronicles around mental health, and what the character who, from the book, and the writer director of the series, there's a boy who in the show who has really oppositional defiant disorder, is constantly like acting out, he's lying, and he's got a twin brother who's perfect and a sister who's perfect, and he and his family move away from New York to come to this small little town where there's a therapist he's going to work with, and his siblings are angry, everyone's angry at him, and the kid's not easy to be around. And one of the things we are so happy the writer put in and that we were able to do was to model the mother when the kid acted out and did something that any parent would be frustrated with. Instead of the mother screaming at the kid or saying, why did you do this? The mother empathized and told him she loved him. And she hoped his behavior would change, but this didn't mean, you know, that some of what he was makes him the special person he was. And they put that in, and we were just like, yes, model that for a parent who might be watching it and has a kid who acts out and wants to scream at them or threaten them or punish them. But if they can think about being empathetic and being on their side a little bit, they're probably going to get much further with that kid and help that kid believe in themselves. So the more that we can see that on screen, and the more that characters can sort of be forgiving of themselves, hopefully more young people will be as well.
2: You're listening to State of Mind, Being Human and Living Well. I'm your host, Deborah Sloss. In today's program, we've been exploring the powerful role that cinema can play in shaping how we understand our emotions, relationships, and sense of self. We've also been hearing personal stories from community members about films that help them see something new about their own lives. With us is Dr. Yalda T. Uhls, founder of UCLA's Center for Scholars and Storytellers, and a leading researcher studying the influence of media and storytelling on youth development. Every State of Mind episode includes a list of helpful resources. You can find resources related to media, storytelling, and mental health in today's show notes at stateofmindmedia.org. Now we hear from Patrice, who describes a moment in Annie Hall that helped her recognize a pattern in her own relationships that wasn't serving her. Sometimes a single scene can illuminate something about our lives we hadn't fully seen before and open the possibility for change. Here's Patrice's story.
7: I'm Patrice Vecchione. In the summer of 1977, when I was 20, visiting family in New York City, I was going out with a guy I wasn't really into, but still there I was, and there we were walking along the streets of my beloved city. At the moment, the sky opened up and thunder roared as it does on the East Coast in summer, we happened to be in front of the Paris Theater on West 58th Street, just across from the Plaza Hotel. Annie Hall was starting soon, so we walked in. I'd been wanting to see that film. In those days, I was a young hippie girl adrift, living in Santa Cruz, still terribly missing the city my family had left when I was 8, feeling like neither a Californian nor a New Yorker, going out with guys I wasn't really into, one after another, having sex with them, often having sex I wasn't really into. That first time I saw Annie Hall, I fell hard for the movie. There was the scene when, before becoming submerged, a lobster crawls out of a pot of boiling water and gets behind the stove, and Woody Allen tries coaxing it out with a dish of drawn butter. Damn, did I laugh loudly, while the boy beside me barely cracked a smile. But the scene that really got to me, and I was too young for it to affect me so deeply, was when Diane Keaton and Woody Allen were having sex, and her true self slipped out of bed, sat on a chair, watched the couple going through their motions, took out a sketch pad, and began drawing. At 20, I knew just how she'd felt. I'd been having sex since I was 15, often for the wrong reasons. Some guys just wanted to get laid, while really, I just wanted to be loved. By conflating sex with love, I got disappointed over and over again and repeatedly felt used. You see, during those times of, quote, free love, there was an unspoken expectation that young women were supposed to want to do it all the time. Seeing Annie Hall remove herself to sit and do something she truly wanted to do was the all-too-quiet beginning of my own awakening. That was the first inkling I had that not all young women were who we were told we were supposed to be. A couple of years later, I gave up on men for a while. It wasn't till I'd begun learning how to say what was true for me, despite the consequences, that I was ready to go out with men again.
2: Thanks, Patrice. That moment in the film that Patrice describes sounds like it provided a critical turning point for her. What do you hear shifting inside of her?

0: it shifted her to question why she was having sex with people and to really think more deeply about what she wanted out of these relationships. You know, certainly she also probably saw some representation of female power and also female lack of power. You know, if you, it's, you know, definitely content reflects norms. And like, you know, a lot of people talk about That Girl being a really powerful show because it was like the first time, you know, before that there was Dick Van Dyke or Leave It to Beaver, where there were these families and or husband wives and all the wives were homemakers. And then That Girl comes out and you see an independent woman who's working and, you know, living her life. So this You can really see how the world has evolved. We see it with same sex as well, relationships through the ages, and it often when it's in these margins, you know, this time of intense social change and stories and storytellers often want to reflect ahead, and they're reflecting the change, and many people are still in past ways of thinking, but they see these and it can help open them up to new ideas and new ways of being.
1: You know, earlier you talked about how stories and film can deliver messages when our defenses are down. So I asked this question in that context, but so what is it specifically about humor, like in a film like Annie Hall, that can make hard truths easier to recognize?
0: It's similar. It's your defense mechanisms are down. The moment is less intense because you can laugh about it. And, you know, if you're laughing and you're recognizing yourself or recognizing an experience you have, but you're laughing about it, it makes you feel better about it, especially if it's a hard thing. You're like, well, there is some kind of, you know, justice or something around it that is, doesn't mean I'm bad, doesn't mean that, you know, this is something to be ashamed of. It's something that's actually funny. And I think humor can often point to really deep truths and hard truths in a way that drama might be much more challenging, just because it sort of lightens it and it opens you up more.
1: What makes a scene like the one that Patrice is describing stay with us in a way that actually changes us instead of just entertaining us? And given your background as an actual filmmaker in the past, I'm wondering what you would say about that.
0: Well, I think it's each of these clips, you've seen it. It's recognizing yourself in the character or in the situation. So there's something that resonates with your own experience and connects to your own meaning making that makes it stay with you.
1: Is there anything in the making of the film itself that lends itself more that way than not?
0: I mean, it depends on the storyteller. You know, I mean, a lot of I think the best storytellers are the one that are trying to layer in meaning and theme and resonance to culture. But some people are just trying to tell an entertaining story. And it's ultimately not about the filmmaker or the person telling the story. It's about the audience and how they internalize it.
1: So are there a couple of resources that you'd want to mention to our listeners that you think would be useful for them to help them engage with media in a more meaningful way?
0: I would say there's Common Sense Media, which is a nonprofit that does ratings of content and offers parents questions to ask and talks about how it's developmentally appropriate. And also our site, scholarsandstorytellers.com. There's a lot of research, that race and class research study we did. Also, we talk about, we have a youth group where they talk about media and what they care about. Both of those resources might be helpful.
1: So what final thoughts would

0: do you want to leave our listeners with today?
1: I think in particular, I want to talk to the adults who are around young people. I think media and stories are really, really important for young people. They always have been, you know, and often we as adults look at former generations and the and or you know younger generations and the media that they use, and we judge it because we didn't grow up with that kind of media. So right now it's social media and phones and AI, but be open, and they are growing up in this world where these new medias and new technologies are part of their lives, and trust that if you are in their lives and talking to them about values and being a good person and, you know, other things and bringing your own sort of adult learning to their learning, that they'll make good choices with their media. Encourage the schools to teach media literacy. You can teach it as well. And, you know, I'll leave you with this. You know, there was a media that adults were very, very upset about and parents were upset about at the end of the 19th century, late 1800s. And I found a newspaper article speaking about it. It was basically books, novels. And this newspaper article said that that boys were in the library reading Horatio Alger. And who were their parents? Like, they were just, they should be outside. They shouldn't be reading. And now, of course, many of us wish our kids read more. So, but that was because dime novels, pulp novels had, you know, gone everywhere, and kids were consuming the latest media, and grownups weren't as used to it, and they were judging. And we do the same today. So I would just say, please try to think about who you were as a kid and how our young people are going to need to use these media to shape their worlds and help them do it in a positive way.
0: Thank you, Dr. Uhls, for joining us and for sharing your insights. And now our final story is one I'm sharing myself. In it, I reflect on how the life of the protagonist in the film Amadeus, based on the life of composer Wolfgang Amadeus Mozart, unexpectedly opened a door to a well of emotions I hadn't yet allowed myself to feel. The music you'll hear, Mozart's Fantasia in D minor, is performed by State of Mind's own Vijay Luca. Here's my story. I'm Deborah Sloss. When I went to see the film Amadeus in 1984, I had just moved to Santa Cruz. I was expecting a beautiful period piece, extraordinary costumes, soaring music, and an evening of escapism. What I didn't expect was to have my world cracked open. As the film unfolded and Mozart slipped into illness, first physical, then a frenzied mental unraveling, I found myself tearing up, as I often do in films. But when I walked out of the theater and got into my car, I suddenly began to sob. The can't catch your breath kind. I didn't understand why I was so overwhelmed. I just knew it was about the year I had just lived through. Before moving to Santa Cruz, I'd been living in Los Angeles with my boyfriend, my first real love. He was handsome, tender, creative, and artistically talented. We were young, 18 and 21, engaged, dreaming of our future together, and enjoying a stability we both longed for. Then one morning, right after visiting us, his sister was in a devastating car accident. For nearly a month, she hovered between life and death, and we were at the hospital every day. His family had already lost multiple loved ones in car accidents. Trauma saturated their shared history, though at the time I didn't have that word for it. As his sister lay in a coma, his mother's demands on him grew more constant, more irrational. His parents' relationship was failing, and my boyfriend Ben began to unravel. He stopped sleeping, drove recklessly, shaved his head just to be able to breathe, quit his job with no plan. Suddenly, my waitressing wages were keeping us afloat while I tried to stay in school, make rent, and make sense of what was happening. After a sister awoke from the coma, I told Ben I needed a break and went to stay with my parents, applied to the University of California at Santa Cruz, and got in. I invited Ben to come with me, but he felt obligated to go to the hospital daily to see his sister through her long recovery. I didn't think we were breaking up, just that we were each doing what we needed to. 8 months into our long-distance relationship, I ended it, taking with me grief and guilt about abandoning the sinking ship of his family, only to save myself. Watching Amadeus that night unleashed what I hadn't yet processed, the trauma, the fear, the grief for Ben's mental break, and for the future we would not have together. Mozart's frantic descent mirrored what I had witnessed so intimately. I cried for Ben, for his family, for the double binds that trapped him, and for the creative spark in him that I had watched extinguish. It took years to fully understand what happened that night in the theater and in my car. The film had ignited the grief I'd buried in order to forge a future for myself. But Amadeus became my first real lesson in the mental health power of storytelling, how films can mirror our inner world, draw unspoken pain to the surface, and help us attend to what is in need of healing. You've been listening to State of Mind.
2: Being human
0: and living well.
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0: I hope that in listening today, you might find yourself thinking about the films that have stayed with you over the years. Sometimes a single scene, a line, or a character can quietly shape how we understand ourselves, our relationships, or our hopes for the future. The stories we watch don't just entertain us. They can help us process emotions, make sense of difficult experiences, and sometimes even open the door to healing. So what will you be watching next? And what stories have shaped your life? A huge thank you to our guest, Dr. Yalda Uhls, and to our In Your Voice contributors, Melanie, Shep, Carolyn, Lillian, Patrice, and Deborah, for sharing your beautiful and heartfelt film stories. 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And thanks to musician Adrian Legg and Favored Nations Entertainment for our theme music. 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Join us again next month for another episode of State of Mind. Until then, live well.

Hammersmithonian, are you ready for the Def Jam Tour? Let me hear you make some noise! In concert for BBC Television tonight and a fresh start to the week. Let me hear you make some noise for Public!

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4: And it is 1:02 here on May 9th in the COWS studio, and I'm here for another Steady Eddie's Music Cellar. I was out of the county last Saturday, but I'm back, and I am going to start a long series of shows of music that focuses on the singles that came out in 1959. And since this is going to be the first of a series on 1959, we're going to play a lot of the most popular and influential recordings that came out at that time. And I'm going to start off with What I Say. What I Say is an American rhythm and blues song by Ray Charles, released in June 1959 as a single divided into two parts. It was one of the first soul songs. The composition was improvised one evening late in 1958 when Charles, his orchestra, and backup singers had played their entire set list at a show and still had time left. The response from many audiences was so enthusiastic that Charles announced to his producer that he was going to record it. After his run of R&B hits, this song finally broke Charles into mainstream pop music and itself sparked a new subgenre of R&B titled soul, finally putting together all the elements that Charles had been creating since he recorded I Got a Woman in 1954. The gospel and rumba influences combined with the sexual innuendo in the song made it not only widely popular but very controversial to both white and black audiences. It earned Ray Charles his first gold record and has been one of the most influential songs in R&B and rock and roll history. And it was added to the National Recording Registry in 2002. And appeared in the 2003 and 2021 versions of Rolling Stone's The 500 Greatest Songs of All Time. So here we go. We've talked enough about it. Let's go ahead and start off the show with What I Say, parts one and two, because this was back in the day of the 45, so they had to split it up on two sides.

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3: 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And we just heard some of the most influential and remembered recordings of 1959. A lot of times I'll do a show where I'll play the hits and I'll also play the songs that weren't quite hits and the songs that were the B-side. But this one's going to be a lot of hits today. And I hope you enjoy it. I certainly enjoy hearing these. We started off with What I Say from Ray Charles. And then we heard I Only Have Eyes for You from the Flamingos. And that's the song that I believe was first popularized in 1934 in some different versions. And revived by the Flamingos in 1959 to become a rock and roll classic. And then we heard Bobby Darin with Mack the Knife, There Goes My Baby from Benny King and the Drifters. And then we ended up that set with the Isley Brothers' very first hit, Shout, Parts 1 and 2. And you actually heard the separation there between Part 1 and Part 2. And we're going to go ahead and keep the music going. We got plenty of the best of 1959 to play with you, play for you, not only today, but over the course of the next 4 weeks. And then from there, we'll dig a little deeper, but we're going to play a lot of the most popular and influential recordings of that time. And we're going to start off with Wilbert Harrison, who had a number one hit with a song that was actually first recorded by Little Willie Littlefield around 1952 or 1953. And it was called KC Lovin' at the time. And you know it better in this version from Wilbert Harrison, Kansas City.

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2: And I also wanted to mention the Trip is your one-stop journey back to the most creative and innovative decade of the last century. 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And what we just heard in the last set, we're going through some of the most popular and influential singles of 1959. We started off with Kansas City from Wilbert Harrison, and then we heard the Coasters with Poison Ivy. We heard the very first hit to come out of Motown Records, and it was actually leased to a label called Anna, Detroit label. That was Barrett Strong with Money, That's What I Want. And then we heard the Clovers with Love Potion Number 9, and then the Falcons with You're So Fine. And that was Joe Stubbs on the lead vocal on that particular track. And he was the brother of Levi Stubbs, who is the lead vocalist for the Four Tops. And also Eddie Floyd was a member of the band at that time, and just 3 years later, Wilson Pickett was the lead singer for the Falcons. So there you go, a little background on what I just played, and we're going to hear from Jimmy Jones right now with a song that was his breakout hit in '59, Handyman.

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3: 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Hey, you can give a like to Steady Eddie's Music Cellar if you like. I got my own Facebook page too, and I'll let you know about my upcoming shows. And what we just heard during the last set, we started off with Jimmy Jones from Birmingham, Alabama, who had his breakout hit in 1959 after joining the R&B vocal group The Sparks of Rhythm in 1955 and then starting his own group called The Savoys in 1956. In late 1959, he had a breakout hit with Handyman. He followed that up with Good Timing. And then we heard what was easily the biggest hit for Phil Phillips and the Twilights, and what a big hit it was, too. Sea of Love, and let's see, Phil Phillips, I'm trying to remember where he's from. I'll look it up, and then I'll let you know. Jimmy Reed, the great bluesman who had many R&B hits, had the biggest crossover hit of his career with Baby What You Want Me to Do, often done in cover versions over the years, and that was the original version there. And then we heard A Teenager in Love, and that was from Dion and the Belmonts. And then we heard I'm Ready, and that was Fats Domino. And if you remember, that was actually something that was used for Sister Glitz theme song on our sister station of the time, KGGV, and she used that as her theme song for years. And we also heard The Coasters with Charlie Brown, and that brings us up to date. It's 2 o'clock now, and let's go ahead and keep the music going, and we're going to start off with some Chuck Berry.

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2: 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And I wanted to mention to the Cows listeners, enter to win 2 4-day passes to this year's Bluegrass Festival, $480 value. That includes 2 4-day passes plus camping and parking. And if you're interested in getting in the drawing for the tickets, email us at cows@sonic.net to enter. Type Bluegrass Tickets in the address line and include your name and phone number. It's that easy. Winner will be notified on June 9th, and that will take place in Grass Valley at the Nevada County Fairgrounds. So there you go. Cows is giving away tickets to the Father's Day Bluegrass Festival June 18th through 21st. And what we just heard in the last set, we started off with Chuck Berry with Back in the USA, and then we heard the Fleetwoods with their introductory hit, Come Softly to Me, and Mr. Blue was to follow that one up and become an even bigger hit. And then we heard Bobby Darin. We heard a couple Bobby Darin tracks in that set. 59 was definitely a big year for him. We heard Beyond the Sea, which was a version of Charles Trenet's La Mer, which was a big French hit in the 1940s, and he adapted it as Beyond the Sea and became a classic hit for Bobby Darin. Now we heard the Shirelles doing a song that was introduced by the R&B group the Five Royales in the 50s, and the Shirelles had a huge hit with their cover version of Dedicated to the One I Love. And then we heard Bobby Darin again with Dream Lover, and then we heard Ricky Nelson, It's Late, and then we ended up that set with Santo and Johnny and Sleepwalk, one of the all-time instrumental classics of the rock and roll era. And Santo and Johnny, they were brothers. Santo played the steel guitar and his brother Johnny played rhythm guitar, and their sister Ann Farina also helped do some songwriting for them too. So there was a lot of family members in Santo and Johnny. And we're going to go ahead and get back to the music, and we're going to start this set off with Brenda Lee, Little Miss Dynamite here, with Sweet Nothings.
3: Uh-huh, honey. 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
0: 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And coming up on May 30th, and I've already got my ticket for this, Graham Parker is going to be playing the Abbey at Hot Monk Sebastopol. And also, I noticed that Mary Gaucher, I've seen her there before, is going to be at the Hot Monk Sebastopol Abbey as well on June 17th. So there you go. Keep an eye out for what's coming up there. And maybe I will see you at the shows. What we just heard during that last set, we started off with Brenda Lee and her first really big hit. She'd had some hits already, but Sweet Nothing was her real breakout hit. And then it was followed up by I'm Sorry. And that was the beginning of superstardom for the great Brenda Lee. We also heard Buster Brown, a harp player out of Georgia, who had a hit record on that crossed over from rhythm and blues and went over on pop big time in 1959, Fannie Mae. And then we heard Dee Clark out of Chicago with Hey Little Girl. And then we heard the Viscounts. And let's see, the Viscounts were a New Jersey instrumental quintet. And the members were Harry Haller on tenor sax, brothers Bobby and Joe Spivak, and Bobby was on guitar and Joe was on bass. Larry Vecchio is on organ and Clark Smith on drums. And we heard their biggest hit was a version of Harlem Nocturne, a song that had come out in numerous versions in the 40s, including one by Johnny Otis, but the Viscounts had the biggest hit with it in the rock and roll era, and that's the version of Harlem Nocturne that I played. And we also heard Elvis Presley. Of course, if you're going to play some of the biggest and most influential hits in 1959, Elvis has got to be in there somewhere. We heard the really rocking Big Hunk of Love. And then we heard ended that set with Eddie Cochran, who started out as an ace studio guitarist. And then, of course, had numerous hits in the late 50s under his own name. And we heard Something Else. And let's go ahead and get back to the music. I got 20 minutes left, so let's make it count and start off this set with another one from Chuck Berry.

0: you don't give me the deed to your ranch, I'm gonna throw you on the railroad track.
1: And then he grabbed her.
2: And then
1: he tied her up.
2: And then
1: he threw on the railroad track.
2: And then
1: that train started coming.
2: And then

0: And this week's Steady Eddie's Music Cellar ends with a song, another song from Chuck Berry. And we start off that set with Chuck Berry. We start off with Little Queenie, and then we heard a couple of songs with a Berry Gordy Jr. connection. We heard Marv Johnson with You've Got What It Takes, and Marv Johnson started out on Berry Gordy's label Tamla, which is the same label that Smokey Robinson and the Miracles came out with their recordings on. And he came out with a song called Come For Me that turned out to be a hit, and they sold it to United Artists. But it was actually, Marv Johnson actually had the first release on a Berry Gordy label. And then we heard That's Why I Love You So, and that was from Jackie Wilson, who had many songs composed by Berry Gordy Jr. in 1957 and 1958 and 1959 as well. We also heard Duane Eddy and the Rebels with 40 Miles of Bad Road. And then we heard the Everly Brothers. It's about time we got to the Everly Brothers. We heard Till I Kissed Ya. And we heard another one from the Coasters. 1959 was a very big year for the Coasters. We heard Along Came Jones and ended the show with Memphis, Tennessee from who else but Chuck Berry. I'll be back with more of the same, so I hope you join me next Saturday. We're going to play more of the best of 1959, and I'm going to go ahead and say my goodbyes until next week. Opportunity knocks. Will you answer? The Santa Rosa Sunrise Rotary Club welcomes you to join them in making a difference in your community. The Rotary supports a number of local organizations with a focus on assisting those in need. Consider joining and giving back to our community. You can find out about the Santa Rosa Sunrise Rotary Club. Just Google them. Run low on energy. They can be reached at 707-575-3999. 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
6: She's strong and smart.

That's Michael and the Rock Nest Monsters right here on the Children's Hour. I'm Katie Stone, and today it's a musical special honoring our mothers. We all love our moms here on the Children's Hour, and I'm no exception. I love my mom, and I am a mom, and it's Mother's Day, and we hope you're honoring your mom. Here's a mom and son. It's Grammy winners Pierce Freelon and Nina Freelon, their title track off of Ancestors, right here on the Children's Hour.

0: my hand, Mummy, and show me the way so that I can go out in the big world one day. Teach me the basics and then let me learn. Should I ever get stuck, I will know where to turn. Cheer me up, Mummy, when I'm feeling blue. I can always rely on a kind word from you. Dry my tears, Mummy, when I'm feeling sad. Let me know it's okay and I won't feel so bad. Show me the sunshine and then set me free to be the brilliant person that you raised me to be.
1: A poem for Mom on Mother's Day is Miss Moam. In the background, Poddington Bear. And before that, you heard Megan and Kelly Trainer from her Thank You Release with Mom. Sylvia Chave brought us Hey Mama. Today on the show, we have a Mother's Day musical special. You can follow along on our playlist at childrenshour.org. This is Angie Hu, right here on the Children's Hour.

0: Hippy Mom is an old favorite on the Children's Hour by Big Bang Boom. Lori Berkner before that from Waiting for the Elevator. In the background, Ketza. This is the Children's Hour Mother's Day special. Happy Mother's Day to all who are celebrating. We'll be back right after this.
1: 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We'll be right back.
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1: nje nje nje.
2: That was Nsingizi with Mama, and before that, Sweet Honey in the Rock with On Children. 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We're celebrating our moms. What are you doing for Mother's Day? Tom Chapin has an idea.

0: went down to the kitchen, opened up the cupboard door. Let's see, what would she like? Granola?
1: No.
0: Hot oatmeal?
1: No.
0: Pancakes?
1: Yeah.
0: With syrup?
1: Yeah.
0: And bacon?
2: Mommy won't eat bacon.

Three by Three is Laura Cortesi and the Dance Cards. Before that, Take Care of Your Grown-Ups is Alastair Mook from Singing Our Way Through. Tom Chapin had Mother's Day off Moonboat. 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This is Fuchs.

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That was Kathy Kalik. Use a napkin, not your mom, is always a good idea, not just on Mother's Day. You're listening to the Children's Hour. Before that, you heard Mr. T and Friends. Every day for mom is Mother's Day. And we opened up that set with Saul Paul with Mama from We Dream in 3D. You're listening to the Children's Hour, and today we have a musical Mother's Day special. This is Kath B, right here on the Children's Hour.

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We've got time for just one more. We're going to go out with Good Charlotte. Thank you, Mom. And thank you to all the moms.

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0: This is The Mystical Positivist, a radio show dedicated to the application of reason in the pursuit of spiritual practice and development. It consists of commentary, book reviews, interviews, and discussion in and around the local and larger spiritual community. The thesis of the show is that rationality is in no way the antithesis of deep mystical experience. In fact, we assert that it is a necessary ally. I'm your host, Stuart Goodnick. Joining me in the following presentation is my co-host, Dr. Robert Schmidt. Rob is the director of Taiyu Meditation Center and founder with myself of Many Rivers Books and Tea in Sebastopol, California. This week on the show, we feature a pre-recorded conversation with David Brazier, a.k.a. Dharmavidya, author of many books, including The Dark Side of the Mirror, Forgetting the Self in Dogen's Genjo Koan, Authentic Life, Buddhist Teachings and Stories, and The Feeling Buddha, a Buddhist psychology of character, adversity, and passion. In this wide-ranging discussion, we cover Dharmavidya's spiritual biography and his work with teachers such as Kinnet Roshi and Thich Nhat Hanh, the Pure Land Buddhist tradition, other-powered practice versus self-powered practice, Dogen's Genjo Koan, and much more. David Brazier, PhD, born in 1947, is a Buddhist teacher and an authority on Buddhist psychology. Revelations that came to him in childhood set him on a unique course, and his long career has included much travel, study, and spiritual practice, leading to teaching, writing books, founding a Buddhist religious order, being a psychotherapist, doing social work and community development, aiding refugees, protesting war and the arms trade, promoting interreligious harmony, and many other turns. His often unconventional ideas are products of this experience and of learning at the feet of some of the leading spiritual masters of our times. Reading his books will give you plenty to think about and may open doors to a fresh understanding of the heart and mind, grace and freedom. David Brazier, yes. Welcome to The Mystical Positivist.
1: Well, thank you for joining us for this conversation, and we will begin with a question that we have come to treat as customary for first-time guests on the show, which is to invite you to cast your mind back to childhood and youth, and reflect on and perhaps tell us about any experiences that you had at that period of your life that you could say prefigures the work that we're about to discuss in these books that Stuart and I have read, the other work that you do. And it doesn't have to be one thing. It could be multiple things. So,
2: well, it all started when I was about five. We lived in Cyprus, island in the eastern Mediterranean. My father was a civil engineer. There were very few other, almost no other English children, and I'm an only child, and we're in a distant place. The only other English children were on the military base, but we were civilian. So I spent a lot of time on my own. And I would say that, looking back now, I didn't have the vocabulary for it then, but I would say I taught myself to meditate when I was a small child. And I had some important spiritual experiences at that time. And these primed my interest in things spiritual. So I grew up with that as my sort of inner world. And while all my... Eventually we came back to Britain, and I spent my adolescence in Britain. And all my compeers were having all things spiritual educated out of them, but I was resistant to this process because I had my secret. And so I read widely lots of spiritual material and travelogues and so on, and encountering particularly Buddhist and Taoist works, I recognized what I was reading, and it was, I suppose, a relief to discover that I wasn't alone in the world.
1: Hence the word secret that you used just a moment ago. In other words, you were you had secreted away this interior.
2: Well, I pretty quickly cottoned on that you didn't talk about it to anybody else.
1: Got it.
2: But you know, as a child, I was it did give me a religiosity as a child. My mother remembers me going for my 11 plus exam, which is a selection exam in England, where you go to your, according to your results, you go to one of three different types of schools. Mm-hmm. And she stopped me on the stairs on the way out and said, "Are you worried, dear?" And I said, "Mother, if God wants me to pass, I shall pass. And if he doesn't, I won't. Why should I be worried?" This was at age 11. So I don't remember it directly, but she would tell this story often. So, yes, I had a religious, spiritual dimension from an early age, which I suppose in my early teens I had a bit of a crisis with Christianity, because I started becoming aware of crusades and inquisitions and the history of religious conflict in Europe, which also precipitated me into searching more widely and reading anything I could get my hands on. It didn't lead me, as it did with many of my peers, to just rejecting the whole religious spiritual business. It led to me searching more widely. And so that's how I came to be Buddhist in the end.
1: Well, that's thank you for recounting that to us. I'm wondering if you were exposed such that the other people would have seen you to have experienced religious rituals during this whole early period of life, or religious teachings or indoctrination or whatever, or were you left simply on your own?
2: Well, my parents weren't religious.
1: Okay.
2: So it was not a family thing to be involved in religious rituals. We probably went to a carol service at Christmas, or but you know, there wasn't much there. My mother was slightly more religious than my father, nominally Church of England. Mm-hmm. My father definitely a declared agnostic. I'm not sure I'm answering your question, but
1: well, I think
2: ritual is not. I mean, I've nothing against ritual. Rituals are really important, valuable things.
1: Mm-hmm. Well, I just bring it up because that's how everyone by any means, but those who have what they would consider a religious education, that's one aspect that people would experience, especially in Europe at a certain time, I suppose, or America at a certain time.
2: Mm.
1: So sounds like you were able to pursue what attracted you in a, if you will, a pristine fashion.
2: Well, in Cyprus, we're hardly ever at school because we had Greek Orthodox holidays, we had Catholic holidays, we had Muslim holidays.
1: Wow. Sounds like a school child's dream.
2: There was a sense of religion around.
1: Yeah, yeah, okay.
2: When we walked down into town, we walked past the Teke, which was the Sufi place. Yeah, religion was around.
1: Okay. Thank you.
2: But it was sort of around. It wasn't strong within the family itself.
1: Okay.
0: So as you were older and you began to encounter some of these works of Eastern teachings, how did your investigation, or how did your involvement then in Buddhism start to take form?
2: I suppose it took some form when I was in Cambridge. Because it coincided with an upsurge of interest generally, because the Beatles had just encountered the Maharishi. Mm. And so all the media was full of meditation and associated things. And in Cambridge at that time, there was a Buddhist society. So I started going and met quite a number of significant people, Tibetan lamas, academics who studied Buddhism, Theravadin teachers. We basically had a teacher from another brand of Buddhism every week. Would come through the place, give a lecture. And we had some people like Nai Boonman, who taught Samatha meditation, resident. And Atto Rinpoche, whose meditation classes I went to. So we were spoiled for choice. We had a plethora of opportunities to learn the Dhamma and to learn it in a multidimensional way. I think most people who get involved in Buddhism tend to sign up to some local group and that's it. You know, they're now one form of Buddhism. But no, I was exposed to a whole range right from the beginning. And I've always had that kind of broad, open, pan-Buddhist attitude. Mm-hmm. And then towards the end of the period of... it was Nai Boonman taught Samatha, and we had Chogyam Trungpa, a famous name, mm-hmm. used to come every month and teach. Lance Cousins, who taught Theravada Buddhism. These were all there, available. And towards the end of the time that I was in Cambridge, we got invitations to go on a Zen retreat, a Sesshin, led by Kenneth Roshi, who was an English woman, mm-hmm. returning from training in Japan. And I went to that. And that was the beginning of becoming her disciple for a dozen years or so. Hmm.
0: Were you up at Shasta Abbey during that period of time?
2: No, in England.
0: Yeah.
2: Mm-hmm. And we established a centre for her in the north of England, which is still there.
1: Hmm. So how did you decide to become a disciple, as you put it, of Kenneth Roshi?
2: She was just very impressive. Mm-hmm. It just felt right. it was the way to get more deeply into mm-hmm. what I was now interested in. And under her influence, I'd had more experiences which resonated with the experiences I'd had in childhood. Yeah. So he was somebody who knew about it, who knew there was a path here. I was no longer lost. So, yes, I'll follow that path.
0: I appreciate that you use the term disciple as opposed to what I guess a Westerner today would say student.
2: No, I'm not a student. I'm a disciple.
0: Yeah. Well, the reason I'm bringing this up is I want to speak to that because in your writings, you're actually very articulate about distinctions like this. And so I'm interested in, you know, when people say, oh, I'm a student of Zen or I'm a student of this teacher, it almost feels like there's a buffer or there's a safety. Whereas if when you say you're a disciple, it's like it connects to the heart.
2: Hmm.
0: And yet it also has the implication of a kind of discipline or a kind of...
1: A commitment. It's permanent.
0: Yeah.
2: You know, even though you may go on to another teacher in due course, you're still heart connected to the teacher before. So you may have several teachers. The Dalai Lama, I think, has 11 teachers. But it's a heart-to-heart connection in each case. And it's not, whereas a student, you study, you finish your course, and then you think, what shall I study now? And you go somewhere else. So it's not the same relationship.
0: So with Kenet Roshi, you spent 14 years... roughly?
2: Yeah, probably.
0: And then was there, after that period of time, was there a movement to a different school, a different format?
2: To some extent, it's... I got married around this time, and my wife and I wanted to practice together, so we shopped around a bit, and so it was more under her influence really that we got involved with Thich Nhat Hanh. And then we practiced with Thich Nhat Hanh for some years, and then we created a group, I say we, like a group of Thich Nhat Hanh's disciples, followers, established a group particularly interested in socially engaged Buddhism. And this gradually became an independent organization. People joined who weren't connected with Thich Nhat Hanh. And we did quite a lot of socially engaged work. And that was the forerunner of what became, in due course, the Amida Sangha, which became principally a Pure Land form of Buddhism.
1: So were you... acting as I hesitate to use the word teacher now, but...
2: Yes, increasingly, yes. Okay. Yes, okay. That's right. By gradual steps, people were looking to me more and more for the leadership role, the guidance. Yeah. And... long, complicated history, but now the Sangha that I'm involved with now calls itself Global Sangha. It's not big. Global sounds like it's enormous, but it's not. It's a relatively small number of people, but they are global. They're scattered all over the planet. And some of this is the result of the pandemic. Because when the pandemic came along, people said to me, well, you can't go meeting people, but you could make podcasts. And They sent me a copy of
3: Audacity.
2: Audacity.
3: That's how you recognized it.
2: And I started making podcasts, and in the hot spot time of the pandemic, I was making a podcast every day, 5-minute podcast that went out. And of course, at that time, large numbers of people were stuck at home with nothing to do. Podcasts were very, and everybody was going on to using the computer for communication. So the podcast worked very well, and some of the books that you've seen have come out of the podcasts that I made. Also, this gathered together a group of people who've become Global Sangha. But I say gathered together, but they were all over the planet.
3: So do you do video engagement?
2: Well, what's happened since then is that, partly since and partly just continuing something that was already in being, that one of the major activities now is teaching Buddhist psychology. Mm-hmm. And we do this using a mixture of online available materials and Zoom meetings. So once lots of people went on to Zoom, this became a practical way of spreading the Dharma.
3: Yeah. Well, I wanted to kind of open up some of the concepts or some of the things that struck me. I spent a lot of time in preparation reading one of your books, which I think came out of this podcast period, called Authentic Life, Buddhist Teachings and Stories. And I think one of the strongest impressions I had about this is that you have a unique take on Buddhism that is... I guess I would call it.
1: I think he means that as a compliment.
3: I do. I was about
2: to
3: say.
2: You can take it many ways, you know.
3: I was about to say refreshing take on Buddhism because we know many, you know, Buddhist practitioners. This area is very well represented.
1: Lift a stone and you find a Buddhist.
3: Yeah, we are in conversation through this podcast and with friends about the larger sort of Western Buddhist community and the some of the issues, and you raised some of those issues very well. But I think what I really appreciated was that you are identifying, particularly with your position on Pure Land Buddhism, a heart connected and a heart focused practice. And I think the concept I really that resonated with me that I'd like to explore a little bit is this distinction that you draw between other powered practice versus self powered practice, because although we are, our own spiritual tradition is, although heavily influenced by Buddhism, it's probably more grounded in the fourth way tradition, the Gurdjieff tradition. So a lot of the language and the sensibility is there. But this tension of self-directed versus other-directed is as alive in that tradition as it is in the Buddhist tradition. Gurdjieff famously said, "Man cannot do." Well, if you can't do, then being self-powered is a kind of an oxymoron. And so I'd like you to just speak a little bit about how you see that distinction and the importance of bringing light to that distinction.
2: When the Buddha, Shakyamuni, passed on, there would have been some people who said he was a great pioneer. He achieved enlightenment. We must follow in his footsteps. We must do what he recommended and what he did and achieve what he achieved. And this would lead to a programs of training that might last a long time, and eventually you reach the pinnacle of spirituality and you are enlightened. But there would be other people who said, well, I'm not sure about that. I hadn't done any meditation. I didn't have much of a spiritual background beyond what the culture provides. But this man came into our village and I spoke to him for half an hour. My life's never been the same since. I received something. Something happened. So there are these two sides to Buddhism. There is the sense of there is a path that by self-power you can train and follow and so on. And there is the sense of having received the Dharma, a grace, a gift, an other power which has entered one's life and changed it in a way that one never expected. One didn't have a plan that was actualized. Something happened. So these two sort of jostle for position in all the different schools of Buddhism. Some lean more one way, some lean more the other way. But I would say that, as is sometimes said in Korean Buddhism, you have sudden awakening, gradual cultivation in that order. That insofar as you have some awakening, to that extent you will cultivate, you will train, you will want to be worthy of the Dharma you have received. But it's the receiving that comes first. So why does Buddhism exist? Because of the inspiration that Shakyamuni has given. And we would say as Buddhists that all the Buddhas throughout the ages have given, we are recipients. And so, yes, there are things you can achieve, there are ways you can train, you can get somewhere, but gratitude for what you have received is far more important than what you achieve. So this is how I would see the distinction. They work together, but the other power comes first.
3: So the other power, you've used a term which comes up in the Christian context of grace. And so the other power and grace seem intimately connected.
2: Yes.
3: And so it seems as though what you describe is that we can make all these efforts, but at the end of the day, we can't control anything.
2: Well, there's a fundamental paradox, isn't there? That if basically we're all deluded and we're trying to become enlightened, the problem is that all the efforts made by a deluded person are going to be deluded efforts.
3: Yes.
2: You're going to bark up the wrong tree. So unless somebody or something or some process or some accident or whatever happens that opens your eyes so that you see, oh, actually it's not this one, the right tree's over there, it's not going to happen. However much effort you make.
3: Yeah, I guess there's two flavors that I guess I have a question about, because in a way, you know, and you describe this actually towards the end of The Authentic Life, a practice, I'd call it a way of being, it's not really a practice, a way of being in which gratitude is afforded. It was actually resonated with me because I studied the Shakuhachi, and my teacher was making this very point about, you know, be grateful for the wall, be grateful for the air you're breathing in.
2: Yeah.
3: and your words echoed that, that there's that way of being other directed where you're really in gratitude, you're really centering your experience on your heart. There's another form that comes in the teaching context of like relationship with the guru. As I understand that, and this was certainly the case in the relationship with my own spiritual teacher, that it was very other oriented because I couldn't, for the very reason you said, I'm deluded. I didn't have any sense of distinction between what might constitute something objective and worth emphasizing in myself and what was simply the product of delusions and the play of skandhas circling around each other. So with a teacher, I could turn, in a sense, turn that over, and not in a sense of being a slave or being a turning over, you know, my responsibility, but as an effective means to have a guide who can then show me this is that.
2: Yeah, it's not even a means. I mean, it is it. If you have that opening of heart, that's it. It's not, you don't have an open heart relationship in order to.
3: Yeah.
2: The opening is it. If you have self-power without other power, you just finish up with moralism and puritanism. And I think there is some danger with Buddhism in the West of it becoming that way, which I don't see when I go to Japan or whatever. I mean, it is quite striking that it was quite a while before this clicked for me, that as a Westerner going to Japan and asking them what about their practice and what differences it makes to your life and so on, often they just looked at me blankly like, what on earth are you asking? What are you talking about? And it was a while before I realized that for them, it isn't the religion that tells you how you should behave. It's secular society that tells you how you should behave. When you go to the temple, the Buddha accepts you just as you are. Now, we're used to the church telling you how to behave and religion being largely a moral, ethical, commandment-based affair. Not the case. The Buddha accepts you just as you are. And secular society tells you when to bow and who to and so on. So it's a very different outlook in the background. But then you bring Buddhism to the West and we try hard to fit it into things we already are used to. So we fit it into the categories we've already got. And there's creativity in that, but there's also pitfalls.
1: Well, it's not just Buddhism. I'm thinking of a moment, this was 30 years ago, when I was still relatively new as a disciple of my teacher, which was like an unexpected falling in love moment. You know, 15 minutes after I met him, my whole body was vibrating and I didn't know why. But I was talking to a serious practitioner of yoga. And he related to me that he'd been doing yoga, and I don't think simply hatha yoga, but a deeper, or it had greater dimensions than simple hatha yoga exercises. He related to me that he'd been doing it for 30 years and he didn't feel any different. In other words, this would be an example, it seems to me, of your self-practice, self-direction, not producing a result because there seemed to be nothing engaging his heart.
2: Maybe.
1: I mean, I didn't know him well, but that's how he represented his experience to me.
2: Yeah.
1: So I think, so what I'm saying is, I don't think it's just Buddhism.
2: No.
1: I think there are these other paths that you know, 40 years ago and 50 years ago, as I was starting to become, you know, familiar with them, that others would adopt and imagine that they would produce results, as we're taught in the West.
2: Well, we've taken meditation that way. We've taken it as a sort of technique by which to get results.
1: Yeah, exactly.
2: When you read the stories, the Buddhist stories, there's lots of lineage stories, passing on of the lamp stories, how this, that, or the other great master became enlightened and so on. None of them say he was enlightened while meditating. they're all stories about an interpersonal encounter.
1: Mm. Yes.
2: It's either something that happens in an interpersonal encounter or immediately afterwards as a result of an interpersonal encounter. And one of the difficulties, of course, a lot of my time has been spent studying the texts and trying to render the texts in a way that's accessible to modern people. The difficulty is, of course, that we only have text. We don't have video.
3: Or podcasts.
2: That's right. So a whole several important dimensions of what it must have been to meet the Buddha, we don't have. We only have a transcript. Even if the transcript is accurate, we still only have the words that were said. For the most part. But it must have been an incredible experience to meet this man. People came and talked to him for a short period of time and went away, their lives changed. If somebody else had said the same words, I don't think it would have had the same effect. There had to be something about that person, and one will speculate with one's psychological hat on, you know, about open-heartedness and empathy and so on, but there was something about that encounter that knocked people over.
1: This book that I read also brings Dogen into that the question about how he affected people, even though during his lifetime, as you relate, he didn't seem to have an enormous effect, but over time, it grew and grew and grew. So there is mystery about these things, it seems to me.
2: Yes, I think if you look at teachers, I mean, we're talking here about the Dark Side of the Mirror book.
1: Right.
2: Some teachers, they're very good at kind of popularizing and spreading the butter very thin, but to a large number of people. There are other teachers like Dogen who make a profound impact on a very small number of people.
1: Mm-hmm.
2: Who has the bigger effect in the long run? I guess it can vary. But most of the people that we think of as really great figures fell more into the second group than the first. Bodhidharma famously had four real disciples. Dogen had his little coterie of people that he took off to the mountains and practiced with. Now, some of them subsequently did spread the thing very widely. Yes. And they had the other talent, but Dogen himself, yes, he was a rather dour old stick, but he had grandmother mind.
1: Oh, not, what a nice phrase.
3: Could you, you write about grandmother mind, and can you elaborate on that?
2: Well, grandmother, you know, grandmother's seen it all before. She's not moralistic. She says, there, there, dear. That was a bit silly, what you did there, but there's no condemnation, you know. Grandmother is warm and accepting and puts you back on your feet. And you feel restored after seeing grandmother.
3: Yeah.
2: Not punished, but known in a way that only somebody who has a deep and wide existing experience can know you.
1: That's very interesting because we have, you know, after our teacher died and I wanted to continue his work. And nevertheless, I came to find huge inspiration and heart attraction to other means. When you said grandmother mind, that put me in mind of our Native Californian Pomo friend who talks about grandmother ocean.
2: Hmm.
1: And you know, it's very much grandmother. She's actually a great grandmother at 67. Three times over, something like that. Anyway, this aspect of gratitude for that heart mind reality is something that I've deeply come to appreciate and recognize the power of. Even though, you know, our fourth wave background honestly does not, for the most part, not our teacher, because he had a particular take on it, but the rest of the fourth way is not quite as doesn't hold the value for that form. So I understand from your autobiographical remarks that this was something that perhaps that started for you with Kenneth Roshi, but then you came to embody grandmother mind, perhaps, and we're seen to be able to offer that. Is that a fair inference?
2: I don't know. I am what I am. Certainly, I have been very blessed by having a number of extraordinary teachers.

0: about Dogen, because we sort of digressed on grandmother mind and that Dogen had that. But I think that another sense I have of, like, when you read teaching stories, particularly out of the Chinese Buddhist tradition, there's some enigmatic koan or interaction, and the teacher says something or asks a series of questions, and then the student is sort of shocked and either enlightened right there or goes off and comes back and is enlightened. But it's interesting the way you are describing this, that I think there's a Western tendency to foreground the enigmatic statement and to say, oh, if I just figure this koan out, you know, I'll get enlightened too.
1: Yeah.
0: But really, what you're foregrounding is it's the heart-to-heart connection of the two beings together, and the enigmatic statement is a carrier of a something, but it is not the thing. And the thing is what you're really bringing our attention back to.
1: Yes, and the living example of the teacher. I've just been involved this past week in a Soto Zen ritual. And Soto Zen derives from Dogen, and we're talking about, but it derives ultimately from Cao Dong, who was Chinese master some centuries before. And the story of that, the teacher, Dongshan Luijian, his enlightenment, which would be one of these little typical stories, you know. He's going to go on a journey. He's been training with his teacher for a while. And he's going to go on a journey. And he thinks, well, when I get to where I'm going, I need to impress people. So he asks his teacher, what should I say about you? You see, and he wants a bio, you know, that will impress. And the teacher says something that's almost impossible to translate, but I think the nearest English equivalent is something like, just tell them I'm one of the usual suspects. Now, the point here is not, can you unwrap that phrase and find some great esoteric meaning or whatever? It's just the sheer modesty and humility of the teacher, who's not going to play this game of ego aggrandizement. And so anyway, Dongshan gets on his horse to go off on the journey with this in his mind, a bit disappointed because he wanted something else. And he's riding along, and he has to cross a stream. And he's halfway across, and he looks down into the water and sees his reflection in the water. And what comes to his mind is, oh, one of the usual suspects. And that was his big awakening experience, you see, because it punctured the ego. Not in a sort of puncture, sounds very sort of almost violent, but no, it dissolved it. It took it away. It took it away, the pain of trying to be somebody, trying to defend yourself, trying to impress everybody, trying to wear your armor, as it were, wasn't necessary. Just be what you are. The Buddha accepts you just as you are. This is the Dharma. Not the Buddha will accept you when you have achieved umpteen realizations, perfected all the precepts, da da da da. You won't. The Buddha accepts.

0: accepts you just as you are. Nobody else does, but that's what the religion's all about.
1: So when we speak of Buddha nature, is it that capacity within us that we... I don't know if awakened is the right word, but it's like maybe recognizing the presence of something that's always been present.
0: Yes, but...
2: Did you hear that butt coming?
1: Very English.
0: I think in the context of our culture, the notion of Buddha nature is quite... it has its drawbacks.
1: Yeah, could you speak more about that? Because I think you write about that.
0: Well, because it can so easily play into this aggrandizement.
1: Yeah.
0: It's much more important to discover your ordinary human nature than some sort of notional perfection, whatever it might be, which is how a lot of people take Buddha nature. In Dogen, Buddha nature is the nature of the universe. It's not a personal possession of me or you. It's the way of all this. Because a Buddha is one who teaches, and everything can teach you. So these are all Buddhas. Like that.
1: Got it.
0: So Buddha nature, yes, everything that's said about Buddha nature, I'm sure, in all these texts is true and good, but be careful.
1: Well, again, it's like, as you describe with an other-powered practice, it's not that one's self isn't engaged, it's just that that's not where your focus is, right? Your focus is on everything else.
0: Yeah.
1: And in a way, I guess it feels that the more I put my focus on everything else, the emptier this thing I gets, because it ceases to be, it doesn't function in the same way when that's my starting point. When my starting point is everything else, then it's... I like the word you used, buttered very thinly. The self becomes buttered very thinly in this case.
0: Yeah. Well, in Genjo Koan, the topic of the book, Dogen says to think that you're going to teach and enlighten all dharmas, all things, is folly. But when they enlighten you, that is awakening.
2: Well, since you referenced this, the Dark Side of the Mirror book of yours, I was reading that in preparation for this conversation. I have to say, I really found a number of interesting points, but the one that I want to ask you about right now is this point, which we have a friend who actually used to reside in this house, and he helped create our spiritual bookstore 20 plus years ago, and then he retired a few years ago. But he was the one who first introduced to me the idea that Taoism had heavily influenced, Zen, the development of Zen in China. And in fact, I appreciated that you brought into not just Taoism, but also Confucianism and some of the aspects of that, in that context that seemed to hold different religious sensibilities as not as interpenetrative, perhaps, or in some ways relating to each other. So So, you know, that's a very different context than we, at least I, you know, at my age, was familiar with. I was a Roman Catholic altar boy, you know, when I was younger, and then met my teacher, and subsequently we've had relationships and conversations with people from so many different traditions, but that's not the way my life unfolded at first. And I just wanted you to comment on, or I invite you to comment on what, I mean, you explicitly say in this book that it's important to understand Dogen's writing to be able to understand this particular historical context and the relationship that was happening in China before he went there, you know, as a young monk, which, by the way, is you know, as you point out, is he was humbled when he arrived there.
0: Yeah,
2: and that
0: humiliated.
2: Yeah. Right. And that was something that you point to as being very important for him. But anyway, so I don't want to just focus on that point, but this development of mutual appreciation among different spiritual traditions or religious traditions in China, which, you know, maybe in my optimistic moments, I wonder if we're not slowly approaching that in the West.
0: I don't know whether we're approaching it or not, but it does seem to me quite crazy that there's sort of antagonism and conflict between, you know, my definition of compassion is better than yours, so I'm going to
2: right.
0: So I'm going to chop off your head. It's not. It seems to me somehow as they've missed something there.
2: Indeed.
0: Yes, you know, the great spiritual traditions. They're all fingers pointing at the moon. Some might be pointing a little better than others. Some have some drawbacks, some have some advantages, but it's still the same moon.
1: We need to take a short break at the hour. You are listening to The Mystical Positivist. I'm your host, Stuart Goodnick. Joining me is co-host Rob Schmidt. This week on the show, we feature a pre-recorded conversation with David Brezier, aka Dharmavidya, author of many books, including The Dark Side of the Mirror, Forgetting the Self in Dogen's Ginjo Koan, Authentic Life, Buddhist Teachings and Stories, and The Feeling Buddha, A Buddhist Psychology of Character, Adversity, and Passion. 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We'll be right back.
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